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1: This is Julian Taylor's Jukebox.

I don't know if you can tell, but I was on a total Motown kick recently. That is Brenda Holloway with You've Made Me So Very Happy, a song recorded back in 1967 in California. And guess who else recorded it? Blood, Sweat, and Tears. They also made it really, really popular later on in 1969. We got some older music from Devin Gilfillian. The Good Life, released in 2020 during the pandemic. It's an R&B single by this Nashville-based singer-songwriter who does have a lot of influences in his music as well. So country, folk, rock and roll, all sorts of things. And this is an upbeat track about peace, unity, and empathy. That's coming up. Some new music on the way from Nigerian-American singer-songwriter and producer, born in Arizona, and Nashville-based Joy Aladukun, a song called Zombie. She's had some incredible career highlights. She's played with Noah Kahan, Brandi Carlile, and Maren Morris, just to name a few. That song's coming up. It's a brand new standalone single. We also have Forgive Yourself from the late Kelly Fraser. She passed away a few years back. She was from the North, and her big song was Sedna. It was nominated for a Juno Award and for Best Contemporary Indigenous Artist or Group of the Year. And sadly, that same year, in December, around Christmas time, she took her own life. We send her family love, prayers, and condolences always. And also, gratitude for the life of Kelly Fraser and all that she left us. Now we're going to play something from Samaya. She's from Six Nations of the Grand River. I've played with her once or twice, and I remember the first time was in St. Catharines. It was just around the opening of the pandemic. Lovely, lovely singer-songwriter and artist. Here is Dead to Me on the Jukebox. Thank you.

0: Et c'est Marie Irene Leroux. 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

a certified disco classic gold record. That is Sister Sledge, and We Are Family from 1979. Yep, disco was right in its groove at that particular time, and that song went number one on the U.S. Billboard

and they are joined by a wonderful R&B trap soul artist by the name of Kiva MH. They're going to do a song here on the show called Deadly. Robin Sisick is also on the show. Met Robin a long time ago, actually, now, at the an Indigenous Incubator session, which happened at Coalition Music. That's where I also met Blue Moon Marquee before they took off. And Robin is from Wild Rose Country. She's got a song called Won't Make It. And this is a song that she released about a year ago. Also on the show, we've got Seva Seva from the Malka family. This is from Paris, France. They formed in 1988 and have become part of funk French royalty. This is brand new stuff from 2025. I hope you dig that. But first, let's get to something that's even way funkier in my, well, I can't say that. But this is just my personal opinion because I love Tower of Power. And Jordan John, actually, Prakash John's son, Prakash was a bass player, and his son is a singer and guitar player, is now the lead singer of Tower of Power. He's from Toronto, and he's on tour with them, killing it, having a great time, and leading the band. This is What Is Hip, Tower of Power from Oakland. And 1973, this song came out, and it still is fresh today. Here it is on the jukebox.

That's a song penned by Paul Williams, and it's one of my favorite, actually. I remember it from being just a child. It's The Muppets and the Rainbow Connection, sung by Kermit the Frog, and I love it. It's from the original motion picture soundtrack, which came out in 1979 and was part of my upbringing, of course, and so many others as well. And now it's for something that's completely different, okay? We're going to go with Metallica from the Black Album and play Enter Sandman, a song that really put them on the map. And after that, another band that is crushing it with rock guitars and bass and drums, Rush from Moving Pictures. Tom Sawyer is on deck after that. So without further ado, here's Metallica, followed by Rush.

From Nova Scotia, from Halifax, I Got a Feeling, a song by Winter Sleep, a Canadian band that formed in 2001 and has had some really amazing hits on rock radio here in Canada. A great band that comprises of Paul Murphy, Tim Deaton, Lowell Campbell, and Nicholas Verhende producing the tracks. Lowell also plays for Billy Talent, so he's really good at drumming. I've seen him play, and it was wild. Julian Taylor here. You're listening to The Jukebox now from a group called Stiff Gins. This is from Sydney, Australia, and this is a really cool song. It's called Yan Duel. It appears on the Wind and Water album that came out in 2011, produced by Gadigal Music. Here it is on The Jukebox.

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From the album Into the Blue Again, released in 2006, it's an album that I was introduced to by a good friend of mine who was an intern at first and then ended up working for me when I had my indie label Bent Penny Records. His name was Mark Mazzoni. I hadn't seen him in years and recently ran into him outside of the Raptors game. We were with our families enjoying the game, and turns out he's a real estate agent in Woodbridge now. So congratulations, Mark. Miss you, and it was so great to run into you. Thanks for introducing me to The Light by The Leaf album. Or the album Leaf, rather. So that's what you just heard. Hope you enjoyed it. We also have Corinne Bailey Ray on the show from 2010 and the album The Sea. Are You Here? Corinne is from Leeds, which is in England, if you haven't heard. And this is a song that really stands out. It's from her second studio album, and I love it. I hope you love it, too. That's on the way. Alessa P is on the show from The Ballad of the Runaway Girl and Wolves Don't Live by the Rules. This is the first introduction I had to Alessa P. It's a song by Joe Grass. She's since gone on and won a Juno Award. And now she's going to be on tour with Alison Russell when she comes to town on the East Coast here of Canada. And it is a pleasure to reintroduce to you our featured artist of the week, the extremely talented Kaylee Watts. And here she is on the show with a song called East Wind.

0: Hi, I'm Julian Taylor, and I would like to congratulate Yamaha Guitars Canada on their 60th anniversary in 2026. Keep your eyes and ears tuned to the jukebox as we have some fun stuff coming up.
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a smash hit from 1976, Orleans, with Still the One. You're listening to The Jukebox. I'm Julian Taylor. I'm your host here on the show. More music coming up. We've got brand new stuff from Davenant Doyle, a song called Darling, and it's going to be on the album Bird in Flames. It was produced by Hill Couturis, and it is a beauty. Very happy to see that Davenant is back after about a decade of no releasing new music. It's insane. She is the morning host on CBC Music, and every time I've seen this woman sing and perform, it blows me away. So I hope you enjoy that. That's coming up. Katie St. Germain is on the show, and a song from just recently. She's from Niverville, Manitoba, and Katie is a country singer-songwriter, folk, rock, and a little bit of soul, and it's really nice to see her doing so well in the world. We're going to play Salt in the Wound from Katie St. Germain. Nia Archives is on the show with Boys in Blue. This is brand new music from Bradford, England, and this is a song that really showcases this incredible producer, DJ, singer, songwriter, whose roots are in jungle, breakbeat, and emotional rave energy songwriting. That is coming up. But before that, let's hear Again and Again. This is by the Bel Air Lip Balms, a band from Victoria, Australia. And this is a track that is from their second studio record. They're on Third Man Records, which is obviously Jack White's label out of Nashville. I hope you dig this. It's really fun. Here's the Bel Air Lip Balms with Again and Again on the Jukebox.

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Julian Taylor here, and you're listening to The Jukebox. That is Ex-Zari with a song called Don't Look Down. She's a queer alt-pop singer who was originally from Toronto and is a mental health advocate who is now based in Los Angeles. I've played a couple of shows with her, and it was fun, actually. We did the wedding gig the first time I ever took a tour bus anywhere. I think it was the first time any of us did. It was really fun. They paid us enough to get a tour bus, which was great because we had a dressing room, which doesn't usually happen when you're doing those kinds of gigs. Well, we've got music coming up from Labrie Siffre, and this is called It Must Be Love. This is from 1971. This artist just released brand new music, but I keep going back to their back catalog and just getting floored by it. I'm floored by the new record too, and we've played it on the show, and we will continue to play this wonderful, groundbreaking artist. Speaking of other artists that are groundbreaking and doing wonderful things, we're going to play I'm Not Afraid by Adrian Sutherland. He's a good friend. He's from Attawapiskat, which is way up north here in Ontario. First time I ever met him, we were playing at the Horseshoe Tavern, and it was with Midnight Shine, his group that I believe still makes music once in a while. If you haven't heard their cover of Neil Young's Heart of Gold, it's a must listen. But I'm not playing that right now. I'm making you go find that after you hear this song. It's called I'm Not Afraid. Here's Adrian Sutherland on the Jukebox.

That's Crystal Shawanda from her Juno Award-winning album, Midnight Blues. She won the Juno for Best Blues Artist of the Year. That's a song called Evil. And before that, Big Fish, Lancelot Knight. Haven't seen Lancelot in a little while. And that's a standalone single that just came out. Last time I saw Lancelot was actually at Mariposa last year. And I'm hoping that I do run into both of them during the festival season here in Canada, because they are out there touring. Go check them both out on socials and make sure you see them live. Now it is time for a wonderful, cool blues artist who I've been a fan of for a very long time. It's from Hudsonville, Mississippi. Hudson's my dad's name, so there's something in common there. This is Junior Kimbrough with a tune called Meet Me in the City, right here on the Jukebox.

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Man, I love the Beastie Boys. They never get old. That's Pass the Mic from Check Your Head, released in 1992. In fact, one of the Beastie Boys just released a brand new track. It's the first time that any of them have put something out since Adam passed away. Now for some music from all over the world. We are going to play something from Yukon, and it's Diet and the Love Soldiers with Give Me a Reason. This Yukon-based indigenous singer-songwriter is an incredible artist and has an incredible band, which I got to see them all perform at the Indigenous Music Summit, which happened here in Toronto. They came a long way to make it happen. And just before that, we're going to hear something from Zinfandelphia. They are a 1960s retro-inspired mod fashionable group with, you know, Amy Winehouse and Olivia Dean comparisons. So that's not too bad, right? They're from Pennsylvania, Philadelphia to be exact. And here they are with the song Love Language on the jukebox.

That's the song Slip Away from Clarence Carter, who just passed away on May 14th at the age of 90. Clarence Carter was one of those artists who certainly helped put Fame Studios and the Muscle Shoals, Alabama scene on the map. Slip Away is a song that's been covered by so many people, and it was released in 1968 on Atlantic Records, becoming his biggest breakthrough hit. Rest in peace, Clarence Carter, and thank you for the music. I am your host, Julian Taylor. I hope that you've enjoyed the show. We've got one more song to play for you here on episode 221, which is an amazing feat, I think. So I'd like to thank my incredible JTJ team for helping me put this show together each and every week, to our station partners who help it get to your eardrums, and to our sponsors who help keep the show going. Thank you all for listening. If you have any requests, please let us know. Julian Taylor's Jukebox on social media, and we will honor those requests. Here's our last song of the show. This is called We Get By by the legendary Mavis Staples, joined by Ben Harper, who's equally as sort of legendary, or maybe will be in due time. He's just a youngster compared to Mavis. We all are. So here it is. Without further ado, We Get By these wonderful, incredible artists. Until next time, ciao bananas, and remember, it's nice to be nice.

0: Good morning, my name is Aston White and I live in Bambay. 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
1: 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This program is presented by Junction Arts and Music and IMRP Sync. Are you ready to discover a new and exciting band that will get you moving and grooving? Look no further than Dutch Handsome and the Ransoms. This talented group from Whitehorse, Yukon is sure to bring a smile to your face and a beat to your feet with their unique blend of old-time hillbilly, cowboy blues, and honky-tonk music. Formed in 2025, Dutch Handsome and the Ransoms is made up of a group of incredibly talented musicians from the Yukon. The band is led by Alex Johnston, formerly of the Midnight Suns Band, on vocals and acoustic guitar, with Sam Newman on lead guitar. The rhythm section features Genesee Keevil on upright bass and Patrick Singh on drums. Originally brought together by Singh for a series of blues-inspired jam sessions, the group quickly swerved into the country music genre. With a diverse range of musical influences, including country and bluegrass legends like Doc Watson and Ferlin Husky, this band brings a fresh and exciting sound to the stage. Dutch Handsome and the Ransoms have been making waves on the music scene, playing at festivals and events across the Yukon and British Columbia. Their energetic live performances have garnered them a loyal following of fans who can't get enough of their infectious tunes. Whether you're a fan of traditional country music or just looking for something new and exciting to listen to, this band is sure to deliver a performance that will leave you wanting more. In March of 2026, Dutch Handsome and the Ransoms wowed the crowd at the annual Glacier Night Snow Festival in Haines Junction, Yukon. Get ready to move!

Okay, here's a tune called Less Honking, More Tonking. Was a bumper sticker, now it's a song. Or was a song, now a bumper sticker. Either way is fine.

waltzing across Texas, everybody. Waltzing across Haines Junction, same thing pretty much.

All right, we're going to try this one. This one is a Hank Williams tune called Love Sick Blues.

This is Jam Live, and you are listening to Dutch Handsome and the Ransoms, live at the St. Elias Convention Center in Haines Junction, Yukon. By the way, you may be wondering why there is no person in the band by the name of Dutch Handsome. Well, as frontman Alex Johnston explains, the band name was suggested as a joke by a good friend. We thought Dutch Handsome and the Ransoms rolled off the tongue nicely, so we went with it. Alex added with a smile, "Hard to stay handsome forever, though, so we'll see how the name evolves over time." Huh. Speak for yourself, Alex.

playing stand-up bass with us tonight. We got Patrick Singh playing, holding down on the drum set back here. Give it up for him. And I'm Dutch from Dutch Handsome in the Ransoms.

0: This is Jam Live, and you've been listening to the White Horse Band Dutch Handsome and the Ransoms performing at the St. Elias Convention Center in Haines Junction, Yukon in March of 2026. Our team are Charlie Morgan, Dieter Gade, and I, R.P. 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Just go to the Jam Live section. Bye for now.
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5: 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First up on the playlist, Marcus Francis Orchestra. They have a new single out called No Postcode.

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Up next is Daggerboard. The album's called Escapement. And we'll check into the track Centrifugal. Then James Zoller. The album's called The Ways In. We'll check into the track Downtown Up. Let's check it out.

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Up first on the queue is Silvano Monasterios from the album The River. The track, Dance on the Wire.

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Up next, Rob Clearfield from the album Voice in the Wilderness. The track, When We Were Kings.

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Up next is the Steve Holt Jazz Impact Quartet. The album is called Impact, and we'll check into the title track. Then Eric St. Laurent, he's got a new one called El Choclo. We'll check into that title track. Let's dig in.

0: 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You can learn more about us and the many artists that we are playing at www.modernjazztoday.com. What are we going to listen to next, Carrie?
1: Michael Agronovic. He's a guitarist that's based out of Vancouver, BC. His album's called From My Perspective, and we'll check into 4+2.

0: Up next, we're going to dig into Myra Melford's Snowy Egret.
1: Off the album The Other Side of Air, we're going to check into Motion Stop Frame. Let's dig in.

Coming up next in the queue is Ernesto Savini's Turboprop. We're going to listen to a track from his album Abundance, the track My Shining Hour.

0: It's that time again when we say goodbye, but only until next week. We look forward to having you join us next time on Modern Jazz Today, where we will be presenting today's artists, cutting their teeth and cutting the edge of sound. 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
1: Jeff Williams
0: when it's time to tune in and turn up again. We look forward to it.

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13: Welcome to the Global Village. I'm Chris Hyde.

This time in the Global Village, it's Global Village at the Savannah Music Festival. Each spring since 1989, the festival has presented some of the world's best classical, jazz, roots, and international artists in over 2 weeks of performances. And each month here in the Global Village, we feature a festival performance from a top world music artist or group who's appeared at the festival. This time, it's the acclaimed Mongolian group Anda Union in this edition of Global Village at the Savannah Music Festival.

0: With its high plains, deserts, sparse rainfall, long cold winters, and short hot summers, Mongolia is land best suited to nomadic herding. Though at one time, about 8 centuries ago, it could boast of being the largest empire in the world, for the most part, this sparsely populated, landlocked region was under the sway of China or the Soviet Union, and in many ways, outside of the main currents of world history. But these harsh conditions and isolation gave rise to a distinctive culture, including unique forms of traditional music shaped by the nomadic life, the land, and the central place of the horse in Mongolian culture. Among Mongolia's contributions to the music of the world are overtone or throat singing, long songs, and the horsehead fiddle. With the social, cultural, and political changes in Asia in recent decades and the expansion of world music, Mongolian musicians and bands are finally beginning to attract a well-deserved international audience. One of the finest groups performing today is the one you're about to hear, Anda Union. Formed in 2003 in the capital of Inner Mongolia, a province of China, the 9-member ensemble represents a number of Mongolian ethnic groups, performs on a wide range of traditional Mongolian instruments, and draws on the rich, deep, and varied wealth of traditional Mongolian folk forms. Learning and performing from childhood, the members of this group have become some of the finest preservers and purveyors of the music of the Mongolian steppes. So let's head to the stage of the Charles H. Morris Center for Anda Union here on Global Village at the Savannah Music Festival.
1: Hello everyone, welcome to Anda Union. My name is Narsu. Narsu means pine tree. Pine tree in Mongolian, evergreen. So Anda means blood brother or sister in Mongolian. Our music comes from the Mongolian grasslands, which are the source of all life for our people. The first song from the Western Inner Mongolian Ordos, the song called Ujinkin Song.

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Welcome, Mongolian herdsman, cowboy Vinik Patra. And the beautiful girl, Chichi.

0: 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Stay with us. There's more to come here on Global Village at the Savannah Music Festival.
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3: 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The song sounds like traditional song competition. 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

0: Saint-Benoît. 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This song about horse and fiddle story. Murum Horin Damok, Sukhin Sar Murmino.
1: This is Murum Hor, horse and fiddle. Two string, each string inside have 200 more string. You know, here's very different weather, so change a lot. So a lot of tuning. Sorry.

Next song called is Onaze, Onaze's flower name. Mongolian people come together to celebrate unity and peace.

0: You're listening to Mongolian Group On to Union. We're back in just a minute with the conclusion of their show here on Global Village at the Savannah Music Festival.
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2: Hello, everyone. I'm Sehna. Next song is Bumbure. 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

So really thank you, Sivana Music Festival, for playing here, beautiful stage, and a very good audience. Thank you. Welcome to our hometown, beautiful Kazakhstan, Inner Mongolia. You what? Have a lot of horses? Yes, thank you. And our friends. Thank you. Hi. Okay. So, thank you for coming. So, our last song from the West Mongolian, this song called Hero Jungle.

0: 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Everyone, one more song.
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Thank you, everyone. So one more horse song, 10,000 gathering horses.

0: 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The show is a production of Global Village and the Savannah Music Festival, engineered by Kevin Rose of Elevated Basement Studio. 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
0: Today, a special broadcast. We air highlights from Democracy Now!'s 30th anniversary celebration, featuring Angela Davis, Patti Smith, Masab Abu-Toha, Michael Stipe, Hooray for the Riff Raff, Juan Gonzalez, Nermeen Sheikh, and a surprise appearance by the boss, Bruce Springsteen.
2: Past winter, federal troops brought death and terror into the streets of Minneapolis. They picked the wrong city.
0: All that and more coming up. Welcome to Democracy Now!, democracynow.org, The War and Peace Report. I'm Amy Goodman. In late March, over 2,000 people packed into the historic Riverside Church in New York to celebrate the 30th anniversary of Democracy Now! Today, in this special, we bring you highlights from the evening. Let's go back to that night.
3: It is our absolute honor to welcome you all here to Democracy Now!'s 30th anniversary. It is hard to contemplate a celebration at this time. Amidst the U.S.-Israeli war on Iran and other armed conflicts, rising authoritarianism, power-hungry billionaires, and the worsening climate catastrophe. But gatherings like this are essential. To remind us that the gathering storm, despite the forces of oppression that threaten us all on the planet, there is a force more powerful. And that is all of you gathered here tonight at Riverside Church, but in all over this country and around the world, of people joining together, organizing for peace and justice. It was in this very sanctuary, here in Riverside Church, that Dr. Martin Luther King Jr. gave his famous speech, Beyond Vietnam, A Time to Break Silence, on April 4th, 1967, a year to the day before he was assassinated in Memphis. King called out in that speech the greatest purveyor of violence in the world today, my own government, he said. Dr. King warned, when machines and computers, profit motives and property rights are considered more important than people, the giant triplets of racism, extreme materialism, and militarism are incapable of being conquered. How prescient he was. And you know, at the time, King was attacked viciously and publicly for opposing the war. Life magazine accused him in an editorial of betraying the cause for which he has worked for so long, adding, his speech was a demagogic slander that sounded like a script from Radio Hanoi. King, though, was undeterred in his commitment to peace, despite enormous pressure to back off, should be a lesson for us all today. Yep. Yes, tonight is a celebration not only of 30 years of Democracy Now!, but of the resilience of people and movements we strive to cover in this country and around the world. This is such an honor to be here with you and to be with my colleagues, Juan Gonzalez and Nermeen Sheikh, and the whole family.
0: Let's turn to an excerpt of the speech of Democracy Now!'s Juan Gonzalez.
4: It has truly been a privilege and an honor to work with all these colleagues and to be welcomed into the homes of you, our audience, for so many years. My modest contribution as a part-time host and secretary treasurer of the board of Pacifica all these years was to shed light not so much on the who, what, where, and when of the news, but on the why and the how. The historical context and broader framework of social forces underlying those events. All of our achievements, however, have always been bittersweet for me. For even as the show has thrived and even as platforms for news and information, including progressive and independent ones, have proliferated, the American public's consciousness has plummeted when it comes to the malevolent, destructive, and barbaric role of U.S. imperialism, whether in its neoliberal or its fascist management form, in our contemporary world. Morality, decency, the quest for peaceful resolution of conflict, empathy for the weak and the powerful are branded as weaknesses, while bombast, cruelty, patriarchy, the frenzy for obscene profits, hate, torture, outright fraud, and lies are celebrated as signs of strength and power. Sadly, reporting the truth is important. But it is not sufficient to make a better world possible, especially when capitalism, with artificial intelligence and internet bots, has mastered to previously unimagined levels the mass production of disinformation and alternative realities. In the end, only organizing resistance of working class and oppressed peoples of the world, strengthened by, yes, by revolutionary analysis, can bring about a better world.
3: I want to introduce no one more appropriate to perform after Juan Gonzalez than Hooray for the Riff Raff, with the Bronx-born Alinda Segarra. The band's new album has just come out. It's called Live Forever. This song, Palante, was featured in the short New York Times documentary Takeover, about the young lords who took over Lincoln Hospital in 1970. Palante means onwards, or as Juan says, right on.

0: Hooray for the riffraff at Democracy Now!'s 30th anniversary celebration. This is Democracy Now!, democracynow.org. I'm Amy Goodman. We turn now to the Pulitzer Prize-winning Palestinian writer and poet Mousab Abu Toha. He fled Gaza with his family in December 2023, after he was detained by Israeli forces for 2 days. He was close friends with the Palestinian poet Rafat Al-Arir, who was killed in an Israeli airstrike in 2023. This is Mousab Abu Toha speaking at Riverside Church.
1: Thank you so much, Democracy Now! Thank you, Amy, Ramin, and Juan. I mean, these are very heartbroken moments. There is no language that can describe my feelings listening to my dear friend Rifat. He's somewhere else better than this ugly world that we are trying, all of us, to survive. It was October 12th, 2023, when I had my interview with Amy. I was still in our house in Gaza. This house has been a heap of rubble since October 30th, 2023. Just 2 days after the interview I did with Amy on October 12th, Israel killed 30 members of my extended family, including my great uncle, Khadr Abu Toha, his wife, his children, the wives of his children, the grandchildren. The youngest was 4 years old. That same Khadr was the only one in my family who was interested in doing the family tree. And I ended up doing his family tree after he was killed. And that's something that I kept doing, unfortunately, to document the genocide that Israel perpetrated not only against Palestinians, but the Palestinian families. Israel has erased hundreds of families in Gaza, including some of my relatives, some of whom remain under the rubble even now. Under the rubble. She slept on her bed, never woke up again. Her bed has become her grave, a tomb beneath the ceiling of her room, the ceiling a cenotaph. No name, no year of birth, no year of death, no epitaph, only blood and a smashed picture frame in ruin next to her. In Jabalia camp, a mother collects her daughter's flesh in a piggy bank, hoping to buy her a plot on a river in a faraway land. A group of mute people were talking sign. When a bomb fell, they fell silent. It rained again last night. The new plant looked for an umbrella in the garage. The bombing got intense, and our house looked for a shelter in the neighborhood. I leave the door to my room open, so the words in my books, the titles and names of authors and publishers could flee when they hear the bombs. I became homeless once, but the streets, the rubble of my city covered the streets. They could not find a stretcher to carry your body. They put you on a wooden door they found under the rubble, your neighbors, a moving wall. The scars on our children's faces will look for you. Our children's amputated legs will run after you. He left the house to buy some bread for his kids

News of his death made it home, but not the bread. No bread. Death sits to eat whoever remains of the kids. No need for a table, no need for bread. A father wakes up at night, sees the random colors on the walls drawn by his four-year-old daughter. The colors are about 4 feet high. Next year, they would be five. But the painter has died in an airstrike. There are no colors anymore. There are no walls. I changed the order of my books on the shelves. 2 days later, the war broke out. Beware of changing the order of your books. What are you thinking? What thinking? What? You? You? Is there still you? You there? Where should people go? Should they build a big ladder and go up? But the heaven has been blocked by the drones and F-16s and the smoke of death. My son asks me whether when we return to Gaza, I could get him a puppy. I say I promise, if we can find any. I ask my son if he wishes to become a pilot when he grows up. He says he won't wish to drop bombs on people and houses. When we die, our souls leave our bodies, take with them everything they loved in our bedrooms. The perfume bottles, the makeup, the necklaces, and the pens. In Gaza, our bodies and rooms get crushed. Nothing remains for the soul. Even our souls, they remain stuck under the rubble for weeks, now for years. For Gaza, for Rifat al-Arir, for all our loved ones, those who were killed, those who are surviving in the streets in tents, for my three sisters who are in Gaza right now, for my beloved ones who remain under the rubble while we are speaking, for a free Palestine.

0: Thank you.
1: That was the Palestinian writer and poet Mousab Abu Toha, who just recently won a Pulitzer Prize for his essays in The New Yorker magazine. This is Democracy Now! Co-host Nermeen Sheikh speaking at Democracy Now!'s 30th anniversary celebration.
2: We're living irrefutably, if perhaps in some instances not irreversibly, in a time of multiplying and accelerating crises. To name only the most obvious and the most proximate, the slow and now rapid transformation of this country into a more brutal, more unforgiving, and more exclusionary polity and society, the scale of which, as we witness it, is literally unfathomable. The cruelty of the current administration is everywhere in evidence. It would take the remainder of this evening, and indeed well beyond it, to rehearse the litany of horrors to which we're daily confronted. What then is our orientation, our vision, as this administration continues unleashing its violence both within and without the borders of this country? What possibilities exist as we report on what appears an imminent threat of world war, and crucially of those suffering in its midst, of course in Iran, but also elsewhere? Or when we speak of the calamitous and ongoing lethal effects on the world's very poorest, of the staggering cuts in U.S. aid, or as we tell the stories of those brutalized while protesting ICE, or the stories of the tens of millions enduring merciless wars from Palestine to Ukraine to the DRC and Sudan, the latter African countries, to our collective shame, almost totally absent from the public sphere. The only gesture possible, of course, is resistance. A resistance whose source and agency must find expression in the media.
3: It is my honor to bring up on the stage Michael Stipe, the singer, songwriter, artist, and activist, and Aaron Dessner, Grammy Award-winning musician and producer, founding member of The National, and a close collaborator with Taylor Swift. They're singing No Time for Love Like Now.
0: Thank you, Amy. This evening feels like a clarion call. A voice of courage, of optimism, and resilience, and community in the face, in the midst of system collapse. We are honored to be here and to be a part of this community. Thank you.

0: Thank you.
1: Right now, to say the least, we have a very, very special guest, Angela Davis. Angela, it is such an honor to be with you tonight.
2: Well, congratulations, Amy, Nermeen, and Juan, on the occasion of the 30th, can you believe it? 30th anniversary of Democracy Now. Without Democracy Now, I do not know where we would be today. You know, I can remember when we felt unseen and unacknowledged, when we had no legitimate place or space in the established media. And so before I say anything else, I just really want to say thank you on behalf of all of the progressive and radical movements in this country and the world.
1: Start where you grew up. Start in Birmingham, Alabama, and what it meant to grow up in Dynamite Hill, and then take us on a short trajectory of your remarkable life.
2: Really? Well, you know, that was over 80 years ago. Okay, Amy, I was born in 1944 in Birmingham, Alabama, at a time when the government of the city and of the state were literally in the hands of the Ku Klux Klan. You know, I often point out that some of my earliest memories are of hearing the sound of dynamite, because when my family moved into that area, black people were allowed to live on one side of the street, Center Street, which was the dividing line, but not on the other side. And you know, one of the stories I never tire of telling is that as kids, we knew that a Ku Klux Klansman lived right across the street from us. And we knew that we were not allowed to cross that street. Black people weren't allowed to cross that street unless they worked for white people in the neighborhood. And so, you know, sometimes instead of playing hide and go seek or, you know, all of the other children's games that we used to play, we used to dare each other to run across the street. And if you were, you know, really courageous, you would not only run across the street, you would run up the steps of the Klansman's house and ring the doorbell and try to make it back across the street before they came to answer. So, I mean, I say that because I know the theme of this evening is resistance. And you know, and as I look at, as I see Palestinian children throwing rocks at the Israeli military, I realize that, you know, in some communities, resistance is the only possibility of living a life of significance. And what is so exciting about this moment is that we've struggled so long for Palestine solidarity to be a part of the larger social justice agenda in this country. And for so long, it appeared as if Zionism was so powerful that we would never achieve that goal. And so people who worked around issues of Palestine solidarity had to do it in a kind of marginalized fashion, not in connection with what we consider to be the main issues of social justice. But I can say now that I am really thankful that I've managed to live as long as I have. Because I also see myself as a witness for all of those who struggle for Palestine and Palestine in connection with feminism, Palestine in connection with the struggle against racism, Palestine in relation to our anti-war movements.
0: Angela, I'd like to ask you about those grand forms of resistance. We were politically formed during the same period of time, and you first became to national fame or national or international notoriety as a member of the Black Panther Party. And I'm wondering if you could share, especially for the young people here, what drew you to revolutionary struggle, to the Panther Party, and what kinds of lessons, good and bad, have you drawn from that experience that might help other folks who are organizing resistance and seeking to build a better world today?
2: I think I've always been connected with some kind of collective. I suppose I would say that is because it became clear that despite the individualism that is promoted and especially in relation to and by capitalism, that nothing that we do as individuals is ever going to really make a major difference. We always have to be connected with community. And so when the Black Panther Party was organizing in Los Angeles for the very first time, I was, as a matter of fact, teaching at UCLA, and I asked, well, how can I be of assistance? What can I do? So I began to work with a political education program that John Huggins, Erica Huggins' husband at the time, was working on. So John and I worked on political education for the Black Panther Party until he was killed at UCLA. And, you know, it's a long and very complicated story. But the fact is that I think I've always felt more comfortable in environments where I could resist, where I could say no, and not be by myself saying no. Being with others who recognize that we need a different kind of world, a world without racism, a world without heteropatriarchy, a world without economic exploitation, a world without colonialism, a world without genocide. And the only way to do that is together.
1: I have the enormous pleasure to introduce our next guest. A special guest is coming later. This is also an extremely special guest who I can name at this moment, Patti Smith. singer, songwriter, poet, author, widely known as the grandmother of punk. And we want to welcome Patti Smith, her daughter Jessie Smith, and Tony Shanahan to the stage.
3: On March 16, 2003, Rachel Corey, a young nonviolence activist, was protesting the Israeli demolition of homes in the Gaza Strip. Bulldozers had already destroyed surrounding houses in Rafah, where she was based. They targeted the family home of Professor Nasrallah, where she was staying. Corey, wearing an orange vest, bullhorn in hand, called for them to cease. She stood on a raised mound in the path of an Israeli bulldozer, but it kept going. Her fellow activists cried out, and the Nasrallah children watched in horror as she was crushed to death. The loss of Corey, a bright, altruistic force, just 2 years older than my own son, haunted me. At the same time, on the first day of spring, it was obvious that all the marches, pleas, and protests of millions of people worldwide were not going to halt the Bush administration's plan to attack Baghdad. That was 23 years ago when Tony Shanahan and I wrote the song. We wrote it to comfort the family of Rachel Corey and to send a small message of hope to the Palestinian people.

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0: the people rule. Thank you, Jesse Paris Smith, Tony Shanahan. Thank you.
1: That was Patti Smith performing at Democracy Now!'s 30th anniversary. Yes, this is Democracy Now!, democracynow.org. I'm Amy Goodman, as we go back now to the Riverside Church celebration.
2: We couldn't think of a way to end tonight. But then I saw someone in the audience, and I realized this is how we give thanks. Let's bring on the boss, Bruce Springsteen!
3: Hello. Happy anniversary of Democracy Now! Happy anniversary! And it's so wonderful to be here. And happy birthday, Patti! You love me. Past winter, federal troops brought death and terror to the streets of Minneapolis. They picked the wrong city. As the power and the solidarity of the people of Minneapolis was an inspiration to the entire country, their strength and their commitment told us that this is still America. And the reactionary nightmare and the invasion of an American city will not stand. Their strength gave us hope, they gave us courage, and for those who gave their lives, Renee Good, mother of three, brutally murdered, Alex Preddy, BA nurse, executed, shot in the back by ICE in the street, left to die. Their bravery, their sacrifice, and their names will not be forgotten. This is Streets of Minneapolis.

0: Well, we can't end tonight without a joint rendition of the appeal someone made when Patty was singing, "People have the power," with all the musicians on the stage, including Bruce. Folks, thank you so much for coming out and celebrating. We hope you all join in.
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We learn to laugh or criticize.

0: Patti Smith's iconic song, People Have the Power, performed by Patti herself, Bruce Springsteen, Michael Stipe, Aaron Dessner, and Alinda Segarra together at Democracy Now!'s 30th anniversary at Riverside Church. To see the full event, go to democracynow.org. And that does it for today's show. Special thanks to Julie Crosby, Trina Nudura, and Mike Burke. I'm Amy Goodman. Thanks so much for joining us.
1: Hello, my name is Charlie Payne, and I live in Winter Rose Brook. 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

Hello, folks, and welcome to Roots and Branches and Beyond. This is Ivan Imke. I'm with you for the next hour and a dozen or so tracks. This is show number 412, and we are still deep into the music of the wedding season. This is episode 4 of, I think there'll be 5, and that'll be it, folks. Okay, don't worry. It won't be a whole year of wedding music. This is Anam, a band out of Dublin, formed in 1992. We're around for a little while. Something called Miley's Revenge, but we're going to get into something called The Piper's Wedding. Here we're going in just a moment. Be back in a moment. Hope you enjoy the travels today.

Something there called The Piper's Wedding from a band called Annam. And there are Celtic music traditions from Ireland, England, Cornwall, Scotland, Nova Scotia, and so on, formed in Dublin in 1992. Did a concert debut at the Festival Interceltique de Lorient in Lorient in Brittany, and that's where they were awarded the Best Band Trophy. There was Pan-Celtic too, because they were based somewhat in Edinburgh as well as in Dublin. They ceased operations back in 2005, something like that, but they made five great CDs in that 12, 13 years or so that they were together. This is Roots and Branches and Beyond, and we're branching into just another sort of a helping, I suppose, of wedding music. And, of course, everything has to have wedding or marriage or something like that in the title to qualify for this show. But it's all music from roots and Celtic origins. Niamh Parsons next, born in Dublin as well. So we have a sort of Dublin connection as we start out. Singer of contemporary and traditional Irish music. She started her professional career in 1990, although that was in Belfast. Before that, she did singing sessions around Dublin, and she was in the band Kilera. Since then, she's toured extensively in Europe and the US with a group called Arcady, that played here, and Loose Connections, and played with Dublin guitarist Graham Dunn as well, and appeared solo. She's got 10 solo CDs out. This release, it's called In My Prime. It was dedicated to the memory of Niamh's father, Jack Parsons, and it won an Association for Independent Music Celtic Album of the Year back when it came out, which was over 20 years ago now. Niamh Parsons, something called Orphan's Wedding.

It's a lovely jig there called The Wedding Jig from Alton. They go on to, for another 6 or 7 minutes of other tunes as well. Alton was formed in County Donegal back in 1987. Lead vocalist Mary Nowini and her husband Frankie Kennedy, and she was, Mary had also played fiddle amazingly. They were primarily influenced by Irish language songs from Donegal, and possibly they're one of the most influential of Irish bands the last 40 or 50 years. You know, there's a few others. There's a handful, of course. There's the Chieftains, there's the Bothy Band, and so on. But let's not start naming names. Before that, we heard from Niamh Parsons and Orphan's Wedding from her CD, In My Prime. You're listening to Roots and Branches and Beyond. This is Music of the Wedding Season, episode number 4. Head off now to Newfoundland and Labrador, Emile Benoit. He was a fiddler from the Port-au-Prince Peninsula of Newfoundland and Labrador, became known for popularizing Franco-Newfoundland folk musician traditions. He was born in Black Duck Brook down there in the Port-au-Prince Peninsula, which is one of the loveliest parts of Newfoundland and Labrador, which a lot of people never really get to because it's a bit off the Trans-Canada, off the TCH. He was born back when it was the Dominion of Newfoundland. He worked primarily as a fisherman for much of his life. He played fiddle mainly as a hobby and at local community events, but fiddle became his primary career after his retirement from fishing, fortunately for us. He became a popular performer, touring throughout Canada and beyond. He wrote tunes, he collected tunes, he shared it all, and he released 3 albums and wrote a couple of hundred tunes,

Well, isn't that a pleasant song? That is David Francie, something called Allie's Wedding. And I just love some of the lines that he's such a talent for writing lyrics. When Joy Was Queen and Love Was King. That was from his CD, Empty Train. You've heard me talk about this Scottish-born Canadian carpenter turned songwriter many times before, but he has a pile of albums out, and he's wonderful in concert to be able to see him, and he's so warm and engaging, and has written some great songs as well. I can just say nice things about him, I guess, you know, because he was born in Ayrshire, Scotland, emigrated to Canada, but he's really made this his home, and he has found certainly a place in the hearts of many Canadians. Before that, we heard from Emile Benoit and Sally's Waltz and Wedding Waltz from his CD, Vive la Rose. You're listening to Roots and Branches and Beyond. This is show number, 412, something like that. And it is another series, it's part of a series of wedding music. Next up, we have the New Orleans Klezmer All-Stars. They've been around close to three decades now, maybe more, as an active performing ensemble. Sort of a diversity of styles and great rhythms and passion and clear melodies. You know, they're sublime but still memorable, however many cliches I can say here. They use the inspiration of the city where they began in New Orleans, a way of writing in the style that leads to a sort of a Yiddish impressionism, is that what they call it sometimes, keeping audiences dancing, but sort of cutting to the depths of their cultural imaginations. It was led by accordionist Glenn Hartman, saxophonist, did I say that right? I think it is not saxophonist, saxophonist Ben Elman, and guitarist Jonathan Freilich. And they built on the centuries-old klezmer folk tradition, added some creativity, some ingenuity, some no-holds-barred New Orleans aesthetic, and came out with the New Orleans Klezmer All-Stars. This is from their CD, The Big Bibosh, something called The Silver Wedding.

And that is Nomos, a band called Nomos, N-O-M-O-S. They're based in Cork in Ireland. They're an Irish traditional music band during the 1990s, a quintet. Then they were quite popular back then. They're formed at the University College Cork with a sound centered on Neil Vallely's innovative and dynamic concertina playing and some flashy fiddling as well. They did a couple of CDs and then headed off into other bands. I Won't Be Afraid Anymore is the name of the CD, and that was Troy's Wedding and Peter Ostrusho's Jig. And Troy's Wedding is a pipe tune. It was written by, I think it's a gentleman who was involved in the Simon Fraser University pipe band, which became widely recognized in Scotland and elsewhere in the piping world for being a fine band. And that's a fine tune that you hear lots of people doing, although often his name is not included in the credits, unfortunately. Anyway, there you go. Before that, we heard from New Orleans Klezmer All-Stars and The Silver Wedding. You're listening to Roots and Branches and Beyond. This is show 412, and we're doing another series of wedding music here. Next up, I always have to play some Nordic music. Often, Rosenborg 7 is one of the choices today from that area of the world. And they're a Stockholm-based octet. They're sort of complex four-part vocal harmonies, delicate melodies, the sort of fiddle and viola and cello and so on, brought together some of Sweden's best young singers and musicians. It was produced by Ale Moller. And this is something called My Wedding Day. So just transport yourself to the beautiful sun and cool breezes and the wind swishing through the birch trees of somewhere in a Nordic country. And listen to the Rosenborg 7 and My Wedding Day.

that was JPP. It's a band out of Finland. JPP stands for Little Folk Musicians of Järvelä. It actually stands for something that I can't pronounce. But they were formed in 1982. The initial spark came from the local and national folk music boom in the 1980s. And members have training on musical genres like classical and jazz and so on. They've toured on every continent. They kind of use the Kostinen traditional settings with fiddles and harmonium and double bass and so on. That was from a CD called String Tees. And it was a polska for Maria and Olli. It's part of a whole a larger wedding suite that they did. And before that, we heard from Rosenberg 7, also from the Nordic countries. That was a Stockholm-based octet, and something called My Wedding Day. You're listening to Roots and Branches and Beyond, and we are focusing on wedding music once again. And of course, you in the back, I see you have your hand up, but you have a question. You're saying, why am I doing yet another episode of Roots and Branches and Beyond on music of the wedding season? Well, you know, sometimes I wonder that myself, but there's just so much out there, even in the narrow kind of roots and Celtic genres that I'm working in. And besides, which is really the real reason, a ritual like a wedding is a mere shadow of its full potential if it doesn't have music. I mean, have you ever been to a wedding without music? I mean, what a strange and bland affair it is. I mean, mind you, if you had a music-less wedding, I'm not dissing you personally, but the whole genre of wedding music illustrates the power of music to add meaning and depth to a mere human institution like a wedding. And that's true elsewhere as well. Music really is kind of the emotional language of the human species, and we need it along with all of our other little institutions and our other little rituals and plays that we have to provide additional meaning. Okay, there you go. There goes the homily for the day. So that's one of the reasons why I'm doing it. Next on, we go to Malinky. They came out of the Edinburgh session scene back in 1988, largely formed to help one of the members to fulfill a support slot at the Edinburgh Folk Club. And they ended up being a band that's still around. That happens sometimes. People say, "Hey, I've got this. Somebody's sick. I need some help. You know, can you do this festival with me?" And you end up being in a band. Anyway, they were on Green Tracks for a period of time. The Scottish Independent Folk label got them a lot of backing. Their first album, Last Leaves, was released at Celtic Connections in 2000. And I'm going to play something from that CD. And they've done various tours. They've personnel changes, occasional hiatus, sometimes over the decades. I've seen them, I guess it was a year or two ago, or at least some of them were able to make it to Canada to play. This is, again, from their first CD, Last Leaves. This is called The Green Wedding. And it's followed by Bill Hart's Jig. This is music from Malinky.

Of course, that is Gogo Bordello. I say, of course, for those of you who know the band, it's an American punk band from Lower East Side of Manhattan. Formed in 1999, they're known for their theatrical stage shows and their persistent touring. The sound is inspired by gypsy music mixed with dub and punk, and lead parts for accordion and violin and so on. It's sort of a meteoric lead singer that you heard there, animator at concerts. He's also a fine actor, Eugene Hoots. If you want to see their story, they've got a documentary called Gogo Bordello Nonstop. It was filmed about 15 years ago now. Gogol comes from Nikolai Gogol, who was a classical Ukrainian writer who smuggled Ukrainian culture into Russian society, which Gogo Bordello intends to do with ROM Eastern European music into the English-speaking world, and they've been doing that since 1999 when their first single was released. They've had full-length albums. Main musical influences have been Jimi Hendrix, Parliament, Funkadelic, Mano Chao, and The Clash. That was from their CD called Super Toronto, something called American Wedding. It's their take on the American version of a wedding, which doesn't have, the spirit and the length of time commitment of those in some Eastern European countries. Before that, we heard from Malinky and The Green Wedding and Bill Hart's Jig. You're listening to Roots and Branches and Beyond. This is show number 412, and we are indeed talking about weddings. Next up, we have Rawlings Cross, one of Canada's most accomplished, beloved Celtic bands, formed in St. John's back in the late 1980s by songwriting brothers Dave and Jeff Panting and Ian McKinnon out of Nova Scotia. A fusion of Celtic traditional music, with the rhythms of rock and pop and world beat and so on. There's some list that I saw not long ago on social media somewhere from Newfoundland Labrador, and they were talking about bands that you really miss that aren't around anymore, and Rawlings Cross was right up there. And I said, yes, indeed, for sure. Their first indie recording, Turn of the Wheel, came out a few years later. They did Reel and Roll, which I'm going to play something from you now. And they did a bunch of tours and a bunch of more releases and a sabbatical and then, 9 CDs, I think, in the end, something like that. And they keep coming back, and we're hoping that they do that again for sure. I've mentioned that musicians have a tendency to write a tune as a wedding gift, and this is something called The Wedding Gift, which is a wonderful tune that I've known over the years. And every time I hear it, I think, I got to learn that one again. But it is a beautiful gift. This is Rawlings Cross.

Well, we stay in Atlantic Canada for our last track of the show. This is the Bar McNeills and something from their traditional album, which is simply called The Traditional Album, The Wedding Party Medley. Before that, we heard Rollins Cross in The Wedding Gift. Thanks for joining me today for this show about music of weddings. We have one more to go, and then we'll head off into other terrain. Thanks for joining me today. Do take care of each other, okay? Happy trails.

0: I always love that ending. Hello, welcome everybody to Back Porch Bluegrass, the Back Porch Bluegrass show from Free FM 89.0 in Hamilton, New Zealand. And I'm Paul Trendworth, your host, and I'm going to play you some early New Zealand bluegrass for this month. May is New Zealand Music Month in New Zealand, and bluegrass isn't the sort of music that a lot of people get to record. In our early days, the Hamilton County Bluegrass Band in the late 1960s, early 1970s, when we were working a lot, we managed to record at least an album every year. But these days, many of the groups who are playing, and there's not many, many of the groups who are playing don't get the opportunity or take the opportunity to record. So a lot of our recorded music is from way back. And anyway, I think it's high time we investigated some of the origins of bluegrass music in New Zealand. So that's basically what this show is going to do for you. I'm going to play you a track now from the Hamilton County Bluegrass Band, recorded live at the Poles Apart. And this was in 1960. I think, at the start of 1967. That opening track was Hamilton County. That was recorded in 1969. So we'd been playing bluegrass music for 3 years at that point in time, and we were getting a pretty good sound. But the early days, we were a little bit rougher and a little bit more amateurish, and I'm not sure that, well, this is some of the music may be slightly cringeworthy of our early days, but this is, we had a lot of fun playing this music. The Poles Apart was a folk club that in Auckland, in Khyber Pass in Auckland, that we had a lot of fun playing at. The manager of the Poles Apart, Curly Del Monte, is introducing us. I think you'll hear that. And this is a song, Jesse James. I don't know where we got the song from, but we thought this bluegrass arrangement of it would be pretty good. See what you think, eh? Early bluegrass in New Zealand.
1: Ladies and gentlemen, the Poles Apart Folk Club is proud to present the Hamilton County Bluegrass Band.

0: Oh, that's some early bluegrass music. Now, it wasn't bad at all, really. As you can hear, we had a harmonica in the band. That was Leonard Cohen. He later played dobro in the band, but his harmonica contributions were really good. Colleen Bain on fiddle, Alan Rhodes doing the lead vocal and going up and doing a harmony in the chorus. David Calder on mandolin and the high tenor. Me, I played banjo and sang the lead in the chorus, I think. And Leonard sang the bass down there. And Sandy McMillan playing bass. We had a lot of fun playing that music. And we'd been playing for about 2-3 years at that point in time. So I was starting to nail it. Here's another track from the same album called Blue Ridge Mountain Home. You can imagine where this one came from.
1: This next song is called Blue Ridge Cabin Home.

Oh, that wasn't too bad, really. I quite enjoyed that, and I thought we did pretty well with that. David introduced it as Blue Ridge Cabin Home instead of Blue Ridge Mountain Home, but that's all right. Alan had really nailed his G-lick, hadn't he? It's all good fun. One of the things that really started holding the music scene together in New Zealand in the late 1960s was the National Banjo Pickers Conventions. They started in 1967 at Turapa, then 1968 we had another one at Turapa, just on the site beside the old Turapa Hall, and then 1969 we moved to Narrawahia on the banks of the Waikato River. That was exciting. And then in 1970 we moved to Claudelin Showgrounds, and that was the last. We had four National Banjo Pickers Conventions. Hamilton County was an intrinsic part of that. But there were other people playing the music as well, and lots of people sort of were in lots of bands, and the music sort of got spread around. And I'm going to play you some tracks from the National Banjo Pickers Convention Easter Gathering in 1968. This is the one where we had a great big tent and there were storms all over New Zealand at Easter time. We had this big circus top for the main venue, and at half time in the concert, when people went outside, a big wind came up and picked the tent up and dropped it again, and the tent collapsed. And that was also the weekend that we had the Wahine sinking in Wellington Harbour. We had some real rough weather. But the Banjo Pickers Convention went on, and the final concert was at a different venue, and it started on time at 8 o'clock. An amazing effort by the organisers, Mike Grace and John Raffel and Jeff Cumberbeach and Jeff Bendel. They did a wonderful job there, shifting us around. Lots of talking. Time to get up and play the Buckhead Strugglers. The Buckhead Strugglers. Frank Soleil originated this group. He was from Georgia, and I think that's where the name Buckhead comes from. And here they are playing a tune called Last Chance.

A little bit of old-time music there, and I think that was Don Milne playing banjo, and it could have been Colin Bain playing the fiddle there, and I thought Frank Soleil was on guitar in there somewhere, but I didn't hear him, and normally the recordings that we made, courtesy of John Raphael, were brilliant at those conventions. I'm going to play another track from that, and this is

Oh, well, that was David Panda playing, and I didn't realise that the record had some sensitive jumps in it, but I think you got the gist of the music. Anyway, I'm sorry about that, folks, and I had another go. I couldn't get that right, too. While we were playing bluegrass music up in the North Island, there was a group down south that came there. They were based around an American banjo player, George Bailey, and the band was called the Bluegrass Expedition. They were a fine band. George knew a lot about bluegrass music. Reed Hudson on dobro and vocals. George played banjo, did vocals. Bruce Fergus played bass and did vocals. Barry Patterson, guitar and vocals. And I'm still playing music with Barry today, which is a real treat. And Mike Pelvin, mandolin and vocals. And I've picked a song from their early album in 1975. And this is the sort of music they were making then. It's a gospel song. They called it Along the Way because Hamilton County called it Along the Way when we got it from the Country Gentlemen. But I think it's called The Church Back Home is the proper name. Let's have a listen.

they were a good band. I really enjoyed their music, and I really enjoy playing music with Barry Patterson again these days. He does a great job. His voice sounds a little bit deeper than that, but you can imagine that, can't you? You're listening to Back Porch Bluegrass, and I'm playing you some of the early bluegrass in New Zealand, which was often recorded, whereas these days not so much gets recorded. We'll be having a program next week. I'm away, but I'm replaying a program that I recorded several years ago, and it's got a lot more of current content of New Zealand bluegrass music, and I think you'll enjoy that. We've got people like the Pippi Pickers, some Hamilton County, we've got the Rhodes Boys, and we've got all sorts of people on next week that I think you're really going to enjoy, so have a listen. But right in this show, we're examining the more early stuff, and there's quite a lot of few gems in the middle of it all, I hope you agree. This is Back Porch Bluegrass for Free FM 89.0, independent community media. 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That's a music store in Anglesey Street, Hamilton. Big store, lots of instruments for all tastes, all budgets, lots of accessories, lots of music books about how to play, and lots of good advice from the people in the shop. They're all musicians, and they can understand your needs and wants and how to relate the two together, often quite disparate. Go to Shearer's Music Works for any of your music needs. I'm delighted to have them sponsoring Back Porch Bluegrass. What are we going to hear now? I think we're going to hear another track from a National Banjo Pickers Convention. 1969 this was, and this was on the banks of the Waikato River at Narawahia, which is just north of Hamilton. And it was a lovely sight if it was fine, which it was. It was great. In fact, the stage, the outdoor stage, was a flat-topped barge anchored on the bank of the river, and the performers crossed a rather rickety little bridge, temporary bridge, onto the barge, and the PA system was set up on the barge, and we played to the audience sitting on the banks of the Waikato River. It was a real treat, and there's some great music played at that. Mike Seeger came to New Zealand for that convention, and this was the first we'd really had to do with an authentic bluegrass musician from the USA, and Mike really helped Hamilton County and all the other musicians there. He played mandolin, he played auto harp, he played guitar, he played banjo, he played fiddle, and he worked with everyone on those instruments and singing, and we got to do some music with him. And this is the start, I think, of the afternoon concert, and Mike is singing with the Hamilton County Bluegrass Band a tune called Give Me That Old Time Music. Let's see if we can make it work.

Oh, there's a good sound from the crowd there sitting on the banks of the river there. I'm going to play another track from that same National Banjo Pickers Convention. This is a group called the Mainland Hoedowners, and here they are doing a tune called The Sunny Side of Life.

Well, I'm having trouble with that one too, so I had to fade it out fairly quickly. That was a Mainland Hoedown. It's just showing you there's lots of people playing bluegrass music in those days. Because this is a New Zealand music program, or New Zealand Music Month in May, we have to mention Phil Garland. And he wasn't really a band, he wasn't a bluegrasser. He was a folk singer, played guitar, regular six-string and a 12-string guitar, wrote lots of songs about New Zealand, and he really captured the spirit of New Zealand with many of his songs. And I got to know Phil and got to play a bit of music with him. And many of the songs he wrote were great for bluegrass music. And I just regret that we never recorded any of his songs with the Hamilton County Bluegrass Band. But I've got a song here from Phil, which is called Gabriel's Gold, and it's talking about the discovery of gold in a place now still called Gabriel's Gully in the South Island of New Zealand. And I have a feeling that I played banjo not on this recording, but with Phil in a live concert with this, and thought at the time that would be a great bluegrass song. But let's hear Phil Garland, and he's got various musicians with him: Brian Ringrose playing guitar and bass, Heather Mitchell accordion on some tracks, and Liz Merton on fiddle and some tracks. All sorts of Billy Valance is playing harmonicas on Gabriel's Gold. Not particularly bluegrass, but it would make a great bluegrass song, and I wish we'd done it. We've got it lined up here. Let's have a listen to Phil Garland.

Oh, that's a good song, Phil Garland. I think he played banjo himself on that one, dubbed it on, but he sang beautifully and captured lots of early New Zealand and folk song, and I wanted to play that tune for you. This program, Back Porch Bluegrass, is dealing with New Zealand Music Month in the month of May, and I'm playing some early bluegrass music from New Zealand, and of course I was a part of that because Hamilton County Bluegrass Band had a fairly high profile in those early days due to us being on a TV show, but there were lots of other people playing folk music and bluegrass music as well, but unfortunately a lot of them didn't record, and so I'm limited as to what I can play, and some of my recordings are in pretty bad shape, as you can hear. Big shout out to all the people listening on podcast. Thanks very much for tuning into Back Porch Bluegrass. I really appreciate it. If you go to the Free FM site, there's a whole lot of back shows in there that you can listen to. If you're going for a longer walk than usual and you need a bit more, you can always find another Back Porch Bluegrass show to accompany you. Lots of people listening on the Access Radio stations throughout New Zealand and throughout Canada as well, and Bluegrass Planet Radio and the Southern Branch Bluegrass Gospel Show in the USA. Lots of ways to listen to Back Porch Bluegrass, and I just do really appreciate you all tuning in. Sometimes you'll hear something that you might expect, and other times you'll hear something that you never expected at all. And the show's like that to me too. I dig into my collection and come up with things that I think, oh, that'd be great to listen to. And sometimes I have second thoughts on it, but I still play them just the same. What are we going to do now? We're going to hear from an album called Good Time Country Music, which Kiwi Pacific put out in 1968, where they collected the music from several people involved in the bluegrass scene and put out some really nice music. And one of the bands was the Beale Street String Stretchers from Christchurch, as you can imagine. And Clive Collins on banjo and Jim Doak on guitar were the key people in that band at this time, and it changed a membership every now and then too. But I'd like to play you from this album a tune called Precious Lord. This is the Beale Street String Stretchers doing Precious Lord. Sounds like this.

Oh, that's the Beale Street String Stretchers, and I think it was Brian Egan playing mandolin there. Not sure who was doing the tenor, but Clive Collins was a wonderful banjo player, and he and I shared lots of times together where he taught me a lot about banjo. We also had a fabulous guitar picker in those days, and he's still around, a man called Pitt Ramsey, who made a real art of fingerstyle guitar, and here he is playing a track called Freight Train.

0: Oh, a very adept picker there. Pitt Ramsey, still around, still playing guitar. Let's hear another one from the Beale Street String Stretchers. It's one called Rosie's Gone Again.
1: Hey, you better call the sheriff, Bob, for Rosie's Gone Again.

I wish I had more of the Beale Street string stretches and the way they played music. Jim Doak was a great lead singer, and everyone in the band had a wild sense of humour. And Clive was a great banjo player. I used to go down to Christchurch and share times with them and had a lot of fun, when I would have liked them to have recorded more. That was Rosie's Gone Again. You're listening to Back Porch Bluegrass. I'm your host, Paul Trenrith, reminiscing a little bit with the early days of New Zealand bluegrass music. And someone's got to play it, so I figure it may as well be me that plays it. Hamilton County went to Australia in 1971 with a slightly different lineup. Alan and Colleen and I were still part of the band. Miles Ray from the Beale Street String Stretchers was playing bass for us, and Graham Lovejoy was playing mandolin for us. And we worked in Australia with the king of country music in Australia, Slim Dusty. And we listened to some of his music and thought that song would really suit for us. This was a tune that we later on did on the Grand Ole Opry, and I'll play that track for you one day. But it's a tune called Big Begging Fool. And then after that, I'm going to play you a two banjo tune called Cattle Stop. Cattle Stop is a classic farm gate entry in New Zealand, which is a series of rails going across so that the cattle won't step through the gate. And this was our version of another tune that we played. Alan Rhodes playing banjo and Paul Trenrith playing banjo. And Alan was a very good banjo player as well. So here's Big Begging Fool and then Cattle Stop. Let's have a listen to this.

Oh, that was some pretty good banjo playing, even if I say so myself. And we stuck together pretty well there and got the two banjos playing away. That was Alan Rhodes on banjo and myself. I think I played the tenor part too. Graham Lovejoy on guitar, Miles Ray on bass, and Colleen Trenwith on fiddle. Well, we've just about come to the end of our New Zealand music month. Some of the tracks were a bit dodgy. Some of them were more enthusiasm than finesse, but I think in some ways that's what bluegrass music should be. Too much finesse gets in the way of the enthusiasm sometimes. I'm going to take it out with a track from Colleen's fiddle playing. We played a lot of gospel music in the 1980s, and we did songs from all over. And this is a song from the Hosanna series. It's one called The Trees of the Field, which is taken from a quote of Isaiah 55:12. The trees of the fields will clap their hands. And clapping your hands at the extent of New Zealand bluegrass music is a good idea. This is an instrumental, and I hope you enjoy it. Let's tune in again next week. I'll have a program for you with a lot more current artists of New Zealand bluegrass music, which I think you'll enjoy. Meanwhile, here's Trees of the Field.

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1: Hey, hey, Tutu, this is Julian Taylor, and I've got a great show planned for you this week on The Jukebox. I'm going to be spinning music from Edwin Starr, Abigail LaPelle, Chris Dirksen, the JBs, the Milk Carton Kids. We also have music from Joy Oladokun. We have stuff from Tower of Power, Sister Sledge, Robin Sissix, The Muppets, Metallica, and Rush, just to name a few. So don't touch the dial.
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3: It's been 25 years since Open Air's first radio broadcast. We're taking some time during this relaunch of Open Air to explore content from the shows we made back then. The pieces in this episode were first broadcast in the year 2000. Thanks to Rachel Bryant, we'll consider Starlinks with Bill Minovecki, The Geology of Signal Hill in St. John's with Art King, have a visit with writer Monica Kidd, and end with an asteroid nightcap from Fred Smith.
2: That was last week's mystery bird, the European starling. Starlings are ubiquitous in cities, and St. John's is no exception. You can often see these small, straight-winged, and yellow-billed birds perched on telephone wires or performing aerial acrobatics in huge flocks during the evening. Although they are as common as fog on the Avalon, starlings are newcomers to this continent. The European starling was introduced to the New World just one century ago. We here in North America owe the starling's company to a New York businessman and Shakespeare fan named Eugene Schieffelin. Schieffelin got it into his head to bring to America every bird mentioned in Shakespeare's plays. A brief reference in Henry IV sealed the starling's fate.
4: Nay! I'll have starling shall be taught to speak nothing but Mortimer.
2: So between 1890 and 1891, a small number of starlings were released into Central Park. They spread across the continent like a hip coffee house franchise. Recently, I talked with ornithologist Bill Minovecki about starlings in Newfoundland.
5: Pretty much know that the very first birds came into Newfoundland around 1950. And have been here ever since and are actually quite abundant now. We see flocks of them around, you know, the island of Newfoundland all the time now. But they were an introduced species and an incredibly successful one. They're now everywhere in North America. I mean, I would guess in the hundreds of millions, if not billions, of starlings all over the continent from an introduction of less than 100 animals about 100 years ago.
2: So from that original handful of birds brought to Central Park, how did the starlings conquer the rest of the continent? Why did they do so well? I see more starlings in St. John's than probably any other bird.
5: They're very prolific. A starling can lay three sets of eggs in a breeding season, you know, so say four young do that three times, you know, maybe 10 or 12 offspring from a pair, so they can really increase their population quite fantastically if they have a lot of food and things like that. I think that would be one of the main reasons. The other main reason, I think, would be because of the ability they have to exploit different niches.
2: Are they doing that, or have they done that at the expense of other birds that lived in the places that they swooped over after their Central Park introduction?
5: There was a real concern, because they often will nest in cavities or holes, and there was a real concern. I've seen them, you know, at bird feeders we have for tree swallows. And they'll go in and literally throw out the nest material, throw out the other birds, kill the nestlings in there, throw them out, throw out the eggs. So there has been a concern with other cavity nesting birds, birds that you would put out, say, bird houses for, those kind of birds in your yard, little sparrows or chickadees or things like that. Yes, there really has been that concern that they probably have displaced some other animals because of their incredible proliferation and success.
2: Introduced species can drastically alter the ecology of the places to which we transport them. Starlings are no exception, having outcompeted many native birds for coveted nesting cavities. In more than a few cases, outcompetition and predation by introduced species have been implicated in the disappearance of many native species, especially those living on islands. So as a conservation strategy, some people endorse killing or removing introduced species. But at some point, does an introduced species become an acceptable part of the local ecology? Though they compete with birds who have been here longer, starlings are a bona fide part of our skyscape now, and starlings are fascinating for their own sakes. For instance, their vocal virtuosity and ability to mimic is phenomenal. Had he wanted to, Shakespeare could have taught a starling to say,
4: "Mortimer!"
5: And their vocal repertoire is quite fantastic. You know, their mimics, in a way, they're sort of like mockingbirds. They can do all kinds of things. You know, human whistles, all kinds of bird calls, sirens, horns. I mean, you can almost hear anything from a starling if you listen. Usually lots of squeaks and things like that, but they're quite fantastic vocally.
2: A good time to listen to starlings is in the evening. That's when they gather together, joining flocks to fly to communal roosts, where they spend the night. Bill Montevecchi explained why.
5: You know, they roost at night, which means that they collect together in huge congregations that we think is maybe an anti-predator kind of adaptation. If a fox were to come through or a rat or something like that, by being in a group, you'd be a bit safer because you'd be warned earlier. If you were in the center of that group and there was an attack, well, birds on the outside might get attacked first. So it's kind of a mutual exploitation, these birds going to roost. So you'll often see the flocks in the evening.
6: I've seen a lot of starlings downtown and flocking around the university. What's something that me walking down the street could look for in starling behavior?
5: Well, I think listening to them, watching the flocks come and go, I think you could do that. I think one thing that's really obvious about starlings, it's easy to tell the young ones from the older ones. And the young ones have this sort of buffy tan coloration, and they're really obvious come July, August, September. They're mixed in the flocks together with the adults, but you can really see them. And you'll see them following the adults around to learn how to get grubs out of the grass or worms and bugs and things like that. But you'll also see them food begging from the adults, and the adults actually coming over there to give them food. So that's one thing that's really quite striking, I think, about starling behavior, where you can tell different age classes of individuals, and you can see very different behavior of young ones begging, of young ones trying to get food, of young ones following, of young ones even being rejected by adults that maybe were their parents, basically trying to wean them from them to be independent, because oftentimes they're certainly as big as the adults and maybe sometimes even a little bit bigger. They have a pretty easy go of it there for a while.
2: 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I'm Rachel Bryant. I gotta go. I think I hear Janet calling me. Or maybe it's a star.

0: 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This public service announcement is brought to you by CHMR.
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That was Kronos Quartet playing Oboades Washishije, which is on the quartet's Pieces of Africa CD. Listening to it just now reminded me how much music and natural history have in common. For one thing, both thrive on variation. Without differences between individuals, populations, and regions, natural history and life in general would get pretty boring, and evolution, which works mainly on individual variation, would grind to a halt. So on Open Air, we want to celebrate variation, and we're inviting Johann Sebastian Bach to the party. He celebrated variation with the Goldberg Variations, an aria and 32 variations on its bass line. Throughout future shows, we'll play the variations one by one. Tonight, let's listen to Glenn Gould on piano playing the aria and Variatio No. 1.

That was Glenn Gould with the aria and first variation from Johann Sebastian Bach's Goldberg Variations. Apparently, Signal Hill has had quite the torrid past. Earth-shaking eruptions of volcanoes, torrential rainfall, rivers snaking through hot, arid lands. I'm not talking about Hawaii or India. I'm talking about Signal Hill. That's right. The soggy, windswept hump of ragged rock standing sentinel at the mouth of St. John's Harbor. Dr. Arthur King of Memorial University has studied the geology of this area for over 30 years. He says that Signal Hill's story is etched in its rock.

0: shields. We call these the St. John's shields. These are easy to recognize. They're black in color, and they're very, very fine grain. You won't be able to see individual grains. But you can get a snippet, a small view of those by the northwest part of the harbor near the St. John's Port Authority. So they are actually exposed. So proceeding from there up the hill, this is where you start to get into the sandstones conglomerates. We call these, by the way, appropriately enough, Signal Hill Group. So the first rocks that you will encounter above the shales are green buff weathering sandstones. And these are quite well exposed in what was an old quarry on the west side of Gibbet Hill. Gibbet Hill there is by Dead Man's Pond. So historically, by the way, those green sandstones, which are quite distinctive, were quarried going back probably in the early 1900s and 1800s. And a lot of the buildings, old stone buildings around St. John's, were actually made up in part of those green sandstones. So anyway, you'll see those green buff weathering sandstones in Gibbet Hill area and by the Interpretation Center. But as you go up a bit further, you'll go from green sandstones to red sandstones, and these are easy to recognize. You can see individual grains, about the size of grains of sand. And then once you go up the hill a bit further, up to towards the tower, you'll actually pass into what we call a conglomerate. This is a red rock, but it's made up of pebble-size material, pebbles, even cobbles in places. So these rocks are quite distinctive. The conglomerates, by the way, are very hard, weather-resisting, whereas the shales are fairly soft. And that's one of the reasons why you have this type of topography that you see in this area. The shales within the St. John's area weather out quite rapidly, and this gives rise to low ground, whereas the conglomerates are very weather-resistant, and they form high ground. Now, the question is, what is the significance, okay, of these different types of rocks that you see in this traverse? Why this pattern? And the reason is, if you look very closely, you see very large beds or layers within the rock, and these layers are actually layers of sediment that were once flat-lying, but because of early mountain building going back over 500 million years ago, those once flat-lying layers have been turned up an end. So when you look at a cross-section through Signal Hill, you'll realize, okay, that the rock layers are up an end, and they're all tilting. It's just like you had a book there, and you tilted it, and the layers are actually facing the ocean. They're tilted at about a 70-degree angle. Walk out towards Fort Amherst, for example, on the south side of Cabot Tower, and look towards the cliff there. You can see all of these layers tilted. And what it boils down to is the shale, if you like, is the bottommost layer, whereas the conglomerate, okay, is the topmost layer. So you're actually going up in time when you look at that sequence. The shale there is the oldest, and then the green sandstone is next, then the red sandstone, and then finally in that sequence, the conglomerate. So you have a record of Earth history, okay, within the region.
1: The best way to read the environmental history of Signal Hill is to start with the last chapter and go backward. Starting near the finish, we'll read that the most recent milestone in the geological life of the hill was its sculpture by ice. And today, we can still see and feel evidence of the work of glaciers on Signal Hill.
0: About 10,000 years ago, this area had been covered by ice and by glaciers. There's a vast ice sheet covering a good deal of Canada. That ice was probably as much as 4,000 meters thick. And in terms of the effects of that ice sheet on this region, certainly very strong. The ice that covered what we now call St. John's actually moved out initially roughly from a west to an east direction. And as it moved, it scraped up the land and took up blocks of rock and soil, and that's why there's so very little soil around here. About 10,000 years ago, that's when the ice actually started to retreat from this area. So we can see lots of evidence of glaciation around the city of St. John's and Mount Pearl, but certainly also on the hills, Southside Hill, Signal Hill. Some examples of this glaciation: if you walk or drive up the hill from the Interpretation Center, let's say between the interpret-

0: Education Center and Cabot Tower, you can see lots of what we call glacial polishing. The surface of the rock, the uppermost part, is very well polished, very smooth. You can run your hand over it. But if you do that, you can also detect small grooves or striations, scratches, in this rocky surface. So these glacial striations were actually produced by material embedded in the base of the ice as the ice moved over the land surface.
1: What about all the ponds on Signal Hill? Are those a result of glaciation?
0: Yes, I think so. They've certainly been shaped by glacial action. Deadman's Pond, for example, George's Pond. George's Pond, as you probably know, used to be the city water supply at one time. Some people seem to think, by the way, that those ponds are bottomless, but they're not. Just as a rough guess, probably up to about, I would say, 10 meters depth there due to glacial action. Now, there are other glacial features that you can see within this area, as well as the polishing and striations. For example, there are what we call erratic boulders down in Ross's Valley, which is just on the east side of Cabot Tower. And these boulders or debris were actually deposited there by the ice as it moved from west to east. We know the direction of ice movement. And the debris, glacial debris or erratics that we see around Ross's Valley, you can pinpoint those to a source that was originally in what we now call Pippi Park. In other words, the kind of rocks that you find in Pippi Park today are quite distinctive. So the kind of debris now that you see out around Ross's Valley is comparable with those. So again, this is supporting approximately a west-east direction of movement. The other glacial feature that you can see here, which is quite prominent, the actual narrows themselves are, to a certain extent, of glacial origin. If you're standing up by Confederation Building, for example, and looking out towards the narrows, you can see a very broad U-shaped profile, which is typical of glaciation. And certainly if you take the trails on either side of the narrows and look at the rocks, you can see scratches and distinctive features. So glacial polishing.
1: Do you think that the action of the ice diminished the size of Signal Hill? Did it carve it down in some sense?
0: It modified it, but however, not all of the topographic effects here relate to the ice. Most people tend to probably give undue credit to the ice movement. The actual topography, though, within this region, the hills that we look at, Southside Hills and White Hills and so on, actually probably go back much further than that in terms of their topographic development. Certainly, presence of fractures within that range of hills has influenced their development. For example, where the Narrows are located, there are abundant fractures there, and this certainly made it easier for the ice to move through.
2: Leviathan glaciers scraped across Signal Hill on tracks laid down when the flat-lying rock was forced up into mountains. Signal Mountain? I asked Art King about this.
1: What would the fractures have been caused by?
0: The fractures relate to a very old period of mountain building, going back probably as far as, well, one period was about 400 million years ago, and then there were several other periods between approximately 545 and probably as far back as 760 million years. So in other words, over a long period of time, we've had mountain building in here, and that's how a lot of the fractures originated.
1: Mountain building now, so were the hills that we see around here now, Signal Hill and the Southside Hills, then were they once great big mountains?
0: Yeah, that's right. The rocks around here are quite distinctive. In fact, the rocks in eastern Newfoundland form part of a zone, which we call the Avalon Zone. This zone includes the Kanagra, Buren, Bonavista, Avalon Peninsulas. So that kind of rock extends all the way and down through eastern Canada, through, for example, eastern Nova Scotia, eastern New Brunswick, through the eastern states and Boston and so on, down as far as the Carolinas. Geologically, we refer to that belt as the Avalon Zone of the Appalachian Mountain System. So in other words, we're here part of a major mountain belt, the Appalachians, and this is the easternmost part of that system. The Appalachians can be subdivided into a number of components. The western part, which examples would be in Western Newfoundland, around Grosmorne Park, for example, that that area at one time was part of the original North American continent, whereas the easternmost part, which we've been talking about, the Avalon area, was probably at one time, in proximity at least, to Northwest Africa and parts of Europe. In between, there was an ancient ocean, and this ancient ocean was long before the present Atlantic Ocean. And anyway, in brief, as these ancient continental areas started to move together, all sea floor material was compressed, and eventually that ocean shrunk, was destroyed. But in the meantime, mountains had developed. And in brief, this is how central Newfoundland, the central Appalachians, developed, by all continental land masses coming together.
2: So the flat land that was once Signal Hill wrinkled up into mountains when two huge land masses collided. But before the collision, what was the source of those rocks?
0: The rocks around the St. John's area, and certainly Signal Hill, are sedimentary in origin. That means simply that they're made up of sediment, grains of mud, silt, and sand, in some cases large grains. And the other important thing about these rocks and these sediments is that they were derived from pre-existing materials. All the material in them, I'm talking about now the kind of rocks that you'll see Signal Hill, such as sandstones or even shales in St. John's area, but all of this material made up of grains, and these grains came from some other area to begin with.
1: And where would the ones here in this area have come from originally?
0: Well, that's easy to identify the composition of the grains within the rocks around here, certainly the rocks that you find around Signal Hill or Cape Spear, for that matter. If you look at these grains very closely, you'll find that in addition to grains, there are also some small pebbles and cobbles. And all of these particles, actually, or probably about 90% of them, are actually of volcanic origin. They form by ancient lava flows and in some cases intrusive materials. But essentially, what this is telling you is that the original source for this sedimentary material was volcanic.
2: If the rocks on Signal Hill were built from volcanic material, there must have been volcanoes in the neighborhood.
0: The oldest rocks that we find in eastern Newfoundland go back to about 760 million years. Anyway, roughly between 760 up to roughly 550 million years, we have abundant evidence of volcanic activity within this whole region. And that region I'm talking about now is stretching from the Buran Peninsula, the Kanagera Peninsula in the west, through the Bonavista Peninsula, right on through then to the Avalon Peninsula and this area. So today we can go out and we can see a lot of these ancient volcanic rocks actually exposed within the area. And it's from these old rocks, probably old volcanoes for that matter, that you had river erosion over a long period of time, and the rivers carried material and deposited this material, and this is how your sediment actually formed. And in brief, this is how the rocks that you see in Signal Hill actually formed. Ancient river sediments.
2: Wow, Signal Hill. From volcano to river sediment to mountain sculpted by glaciers. You've come a long way, baby. Thanks to Arthur King for telling us your story.
3: Dr. Arthur King joined Rachel back in 2000 to introduce St. John's cherished Signal Hill by way of its rocks in the past that made them. Geologist Art King joined Memorial University's Department of Geology in 1967, retiring in 2002. His research focus was the period of Earth history between the last global glaciation and the explosion of life on Earth about 530 million years ago. It was the geological mapping that he and colleague Hank Williams did of the Trapassi area in the 1970s that was key to Mistaken Point's successful UNESCO designation as a World Heritage Site.

0: Welcome to Tales from the Trail. This is a regular column here on Open Ear, where we explore our passages here on Earth through poems and other sundry forms of recitation.
1: This week, Monica Kidd will share her tales from the trail. Monica is a poet whose trail has led from Alberta to Newfoundland, with stops in Mexico and Ontario along the way. The study of seabirds brought Monica to Newfoundland, and drawn to the place she stayed. Now she works as a reporter for CBC Radio. Her writing is rooted firmly in a sense of place, even when the place is not necessarily fixed. Last weekend, Monica treated me to a selection of poems from her manuscript called Crush.
2: This first poem is called Thunderbrook, and more appropriately, it should be called Leech's Brook. It's this little river out by Grand Falls, and I have friends who are from Grand Falls who grew up always swimming in Leech's Brook, and they were absolutely astonished to find it renamed Thunderbrook. They put on a big water slide and stuff there, but anyway, I've called it Thunderbrook because that's how I got introduced to the river, so this is Thunderbrook. Oh, I should tell you too that the day I went for a walk along Thunderbrook, there were these kids jumping off the cliffs, and they were huge cliffs, and one of the guys was so sunburnt, it was painful just to watch him. So that's where the image comes from this poem, called Thunderbrook. Here the water falls like sunburned boys, eager to show there's nothing can hold them, never. Roots grow like veins through sunken skin, and the air smiles with the courage of spring. This poem is called The Day Jim Boland Died, and I don't know who Jim Boland is, I just made him up, but it's a poem about this guy who lives at the end of my street, and I never see him outside of his house, but he's one of these guys who just seems to sit in his window all day, and he's often not wearing any clothes from what I can tell. At least he's not wearing a shirt, and I always feel like he's spying on me, and I'm not really sure what to make of him, but anyway. The day Jim Boland died was like any other. The south side hills pushing through the earth like knuckles, the water shh beyond the traffic. Jim Boland looked down from his window and cursed. The pigeons applauded and the leaves ran like children from the sky. He could never remember her name, could never remember her goddamned name. Jump across the continent now, back to Alberta, where I'm from. The town that I grew up in is about 15 minutes away from the Red Deer River, which is the river that runs through southern Alberta and carves out the Badlands. It's a really lazy, old river. Yeah, it doesn't meander very much. And the water is very warm and it's very green. And I'm trying to be gracious here. It's a stinky, smelly river. I've always known it as that, but apparently it was much different before they built the Dixon Dam in Innisfail upstream from the part of the river that I know. Of course, the dam has now moderated the flow of the water such that there's no ice formation, and it's just always the same all the time. But when my dad was growing up around there, the river would freeze over. People would make bets in town. When was the ice going to break up? And then when it started to break up, everybody would go down because it was something to do. It was some big event, and it was, you know, made a lot of noise, and it was quite spectacular. Be like ice pans sort of pushing up on each other. Often people would go down to the river when the ice broke up because they would, this is before my dad's time, it was more my grandparents' time, they'd take their carts down to the river and take back ice with them to their farms, and they'd bury it underground, and that would be their cold house. So it was a big event, and none of that happens anymore because of the dam that they built. This is a poem that I wrote after my dad and I went to go check out the river one time when I went home for Christmas. That Christmas I wandered in third person like sleepwalking or lying, but my father was just glad to have me home. He drove us slowly through the back roads like there was something he couldn't say, but that I might just understand if we breathed the same air a while. We found our way to the river like we always do. And he said, before they built the dam, we'd come here in the spring to chase continents of ice drifting peacefully like fallen swimmers. I wanted you to know that. And with the magpie screaming orange across the western sky, we walked the length of forgetting, left our footprints in the furious sand. Back to Newfoundland. This one is called North Head, and it's written for the, I can't remember what they call that lighthouse, but it's the one just out by Bay Bulls. And I went out there one Saturday night, I guess it was, just felt the need to go camping. So I put some stuff in a bag and I went out there and I camped out underneath the lighthouse. But it happened to be just a couple of days after this girl had gone missing in the same area, and they'd called out the search and rescue teams and everything. And her name was Nadine. They found her, fortunately, but that image of her going missing and the effect that that had on small towns really kind of lingered with me for a long time, especially, you know, when I was out there where close to where she'd been wandering around. So it's called North Head. Dawn came slowly as a sigh, and the sea changed color the way eyes do. A single flower burst white with a thousand colors that could be, and the sun sang, "Where is Nadine?" This one is a haiku, and it's called Haiku for the Gannets, Part 1. And it's named that for some islands off the coast of Labrador, right around Cartwright, called the Gannet Islands Ecological Reserve. And I had the good fortune of working there for a couple of summers, and it's an incredible place. Frozen flesh cracked by fierce and ancient rhythm, changeling tales on the wind. And that's about ice. It's about ice pack and icebergs, and those are both new things to me, being a mainlander. This is Haiku for the Gannets, too. It's about just how when you sleep really close to the ocean and it's the major kind of energy in your world, you get really in tune to the energy that's coming off of it, and you're aware of it happening all the time, even when you sleep. And so this is what this haiku is about. The sea dreams tonight, twisting in unquiet sleep and lacy bedclothes. The last poem that I'll read is set in Mexico, but it actually has a connection to Newfoundland, and it actually has a connection to the Gannet Islands that those two haiku were for. And the connection is that one summer, a woman from Mexico came to work with me on the Gannet Islands, and then the next summer I went back to the island that she works on, where she used to study blue-footed boobies. And so I got the chance to go and work on the island for 2 weeks, and I was there on another project studying lizard mating behavior. The island is called Isla Isabel. It's off the west coast of Mexico, sort of around the latitude of San Blas. And people live there in the summer, about 100 people live there. They go to fish, shark and redfish primarily. But the island is haunted. And the time that I was there, everybody was getting ready to go back into town for Mother's Day, which is a big celebration for them. A few days before everybody was expected to go, everybody just took off, like out of the blue. And I asked what was going on, and they said, well, they just got sick of the woman coming to visit. And I said, who's the woman? And the woman is someone who would walk across the beach at night. They believe entirely in her existence, but they just got sick of her coming around all the time, so they took off. This is a poem about that. It's called Vuelo Nocturno, which means night flight. Vuelo Nocturno, the Virgin visits Isla Isabel. And it starts out with a quote from Pablo Neruda, "Everything is learned with weather and ocean." I can't remember how I got here. Maybe washed up in a bottle, some sailor's dream of home. I don't understand the whiteness of the light and the dangerous heat of everything. The dust slowly silting my lungs and turning me to stone. The animals look through me, close their eyes to the galloping heat and hang their heads like the dead. I used to have friends here. We'd spend the night at sea and wake to unspeakable thirst, pull up sharks still fighting and screaming obscenities, slice at their bellies and pull at the guts, throw them to the waiting sea. One night while everyone slept, I crept through their stick houses and watched their fingers twitch, their brown skin swell with breath under the glossy moon, their sighs piled thick as velvet. I watched a long time until I couldn't bear the weight of love. When I knelt to touch the girl child, Esperanza, they woke, calling, "Madre, madre, nosotros somos apenado." Then they scattered for their boats and left me with nothing but the salt on my wretched skin. I can't remember how I got here. Maybe washed up like Icarus fish, trying hard to walk on land.
1: For Tales from the Trail, that was Monica Kidd, reading from her manuscript, Crush. Giddy up.
3: It's raining here.
4: Well, Monica Kidd is still a writer of poetry, among many other things, including journalism. That piece was recorded 25 years ago, so she's done a few other things since then, including becoming a medical doctor and educator, which has included helping those delivering new human life onto this earth. Monica is currently at work on a book about coastal erosion.
1: And now it's time for A Little Nightcap, Open Air's regular column about the sky at night. This week on Nightcap, Fred Smith and I will continue our discussion about finding and understanding objects in the solar system. Fred is a Memorial University astronomer and president of the local chapter of the Royal Astronomical Society of Canada. When he talks about the solar system, it looks like Fred Smith has stars in his eyes. But what he really has are comets, meteors, and asteroids.
5: Asteroid means star-like, and that certainly is what they are like. They look like stars, but stars tend to keep in the same formation year after year after year. The Dipper looks the same now as it did 50 or 100 years ago, whereas asteroids move. And what they are, they're really pieces of space junk, we could call them that, and they're in orbit, an orbit around the sun between Mars and Jupiter. They're probably the remains of a planet that didn't form or did form and blew apart for some reason. These asteroids, you can see some of the larger ones. They look like stars, but you'd have to watch night after night, and you notice that they tend to move every night and are in a different position relative to the rest of the stars.
1: What about asteroids at this time of year?
5: Well, there are always asteroids there. You really, to find an asteroid, you need to find their chart. There's lots of those on the web at various sources, and if somebody would like some more information, they can always call one of us in the Royal Astronomical Society. It'll give you a phone number in a few minutes, and we can probably provide you with some information. But the best way to find them is take a picture of an area of the sky, then take a picture the next night, another picture the night after that, and compare the pictures. And if one star seems to move, and that's probably an asteroid. If you just look up in the nighttime, you wouldn't notice an asteroid. Just think it's a star. If you look night after night and be very, very careful in your observations and make notes and make drawings, then you'd see the asteroid moving. But a shooting star is a totally different situation. A shooting star is a piece of dust, usually that's generated by a comet. As a comet moves in its orbit around the sun's energy causes dust, and comets really are like a dirty snowball, and it starts to melt as it goes around the sun, and the dust gets generated behind its tail, and then when the Earth moves through this tail sometime later, these little bits of dust will be captured by the Earth's gravity, get into the Earth's atmosphere, and a little piece of dust smaller than your fingernail can cause one heck of a display in the nighttime, and that's a shooting star.
1: So when I see a shooting star, that could just be a teeny tiny little piece of dirt combusting?
5: Yeah, it's hitting the Earth's atmosphere and very high speed, and of course with friction with the atmosphere causes the heat up, and when it heats up it gives off an enormous amount of light. Some of these meteors are quite large, and we've had some big meteorite impact zones in many parts of the world. There's a large one in Quebec, in Manicouagan. We have several suspect sites here in Newfoundland. Over recent years, there's been some meteorites land, go through people's houses and through their cars and so on. These are the exceptions. Generally, most of the shooting stars you'll see are little tiny pieces of dust that create a lot of light and a lot of excitement and probably a lot of wishes sometimes, but that's all there's to them. One of the things we'll see in the solar system from time to time are comets. Comets are all very exciting. We've seen a few over the last couple of years, Hale-Bopp and so on. We've had quite a treat the last few years because normally you don't see comets that you can see without a telescope. And comets are sort of neat because they have tails. The tails always point away from the sun. And in fact, one of the bits of evidence for the fact that the sun gives off, we call a solar wind. There's always material leaving the sun, spreading out in all directions. And when this hits a comet, it causes some of the material to boil off the surface of the comet and form the tail. And the tail always points away from the sun, no matter where the comet is.
1: Any comets that we could look out for these days?
5: Nothing right now, unfortunately. Hopefully, over the next couple of years, something will surprise us.
1: Maybe we'll discover one tonight.

That was A Little Nightcap, a column about the view from the blue planet here on Open Air. We're at WCHMR 93.5 FM. To learn more about things celestial, tune in regularly to Open Air, or contact the St. John's chapter of the Royal Astronomical Society of Canada.

Thanks to astronomer Fred Smith for joining Rachel multiple times back when Open Air was young. We'll have more nightcaps in future episodes featuring pics from the archive. 25 years later, the Royal Astronomical Society of Canada, St. John's Centre, or RASC, still exists, and they still usually meet the third Wednesday of each month, September to June, and welcome new members or public visitors.

The music you hear at the start and end of Open Ear is Emile Benoit's Christina's Dream, from his recording by Amber Music entitled Vive la Rose. Thank you for joining us here at Open Ear, Natural History Radio from Newfoundland and Labrador, brought to you each week at this time, originating from CHMR 93.5 FM and streaming live from CHMR's website at the same time. 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
14: Pass the peas like you used to say. Pass the peas like you used to say. Pass the peas like you used to say. Pass the peas like you used to say.

And that is Pass the Peas from the JBs, a single that came out in 1972, and they were best known, of course, for backing up the legendary James Brown. This is an instrumental song, as many of theirs were, but this is definitely one of their signature funky cuts. My name is Julian Taylor. You are listening to The Jukebox. Thank you for tuning into the show. We've got brand new music coming up from a few artists. Liv Wade is on the show with Darkest Hour, and we have to send her congratulations because she is pregnant and she is expecting. Congratulations to Liv. The Milk Carton Kids are on the show. They've got a new record coming out called Lost Cause, Lover, Fool, and a song called I'll Go Home From Here. Met the Milk Carton Kids in Vancouver. They're from Los Angeles, and actually one of them is married to Dan Aykroyd's daughter. It was a wonderful meeting. We got to sing some Neil Young songs together on the main stage that day, and it was a beautiful sunny day, so it was a pleasure to meet them. White Horse is also up. They've got a brand new full-length album. It's out on Six Shooter Records. It came out on May 8th. It is called All I Want Is All of It, and they recorded some of that at Jimmy Boskill's place, which is up near Prince Edward County, a little further east, actually. And the song that we're going to play is called I Want the Milk, a really amazing song. It's a little absurd in places, but it's a lot of fun. Like so many others out there, I am heartbroken, shattered, and in utter disbelief at the loss of Chris Dirksen, who recently lost her life in a car accident in northern Alberta. Really sad news after attending her father's funeral. So, yeah. May she rest in power and rest peacefully. They were one of the most friendliest people that I'd ever met. Every time I ran into Chris and her wife, I always had a wonderful time. Actually, the last time I saw them was at Hugh's room, and we were watching Nadidio perform and then went off and hung out for a little bit. So condolences to everyone who loved Chris and to her family, to her community, and to the music community across Canada and the world at large. What a severe and untimely death and a tragic loss. So we're honoring Chris today on this broadcast with their song, Top Shelf. Here is the late, great Chris Dirksen on the Jukebox.

0: The jukebox is broadcast on stolen and unsurrendered land in the traditional territory of many First Nations across Turtle Island. We must realize the significance of recognizing and paying respect to the first people who resided in the territory that we are currently sitting on.
1: This is Julian Taylor's Jukebox.

song that never gets old. That is War by Edwin Starr from the album Involved. Released June 10th, 1970. Edwin was from Nashville, Tennessee. And that song is written by Norman Whitfield, Barrett Strong, the Motown combination that wrote so many of the songs that came out of that amazing factory. This week's featured artist is Kaylee Watts. And we're going to play a song called Talk to Giants. It's the title track from her album that was released in June of 2025. She's a Cree singer-songwriter who grew up on the riverbanks and the mountain ranges and the forest that encompasses the Bella Coola, British Columbia Valley. Her music is a blend of folk and roots and draws heavily from the pace and beauty of her home. Here is Kaylee Watts, our featured artist of the week on the jukebox with Talk to Giants.

There's so much great music coming out these days. That is Slow Leaves from Winnipeg, the project from Grant Davidson, who is known for folk and psychedelic rock and is a great finger guitar player. And that was Over It. And before that, new music from Abigail LaPelle, who was recently in New York City doing some shows down there. That is from her brand new album. It's the title track called Shadow Child. And now it's for one of my all-time favorites. It's been recorded by so many different people. Midnight Train to Georgia, written by Jim Weatherly and Gladys Knight. It is by Gladys Knight and the Pips, of course. And it is one of those songs that I can vividly remember my mom dancing to and playing to and singing to with her sisters. That song won the Grammy Award back in 1974 for Best R&B Vocal Performance by a Duo or a Group. And boy, oh boy, did it deserve it. Here it is on the jukebox.

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I don't know if you can tell, but I was on a total Motown kick recently. That is Brenda Holloway with You've Made Me So Very Happy, a song recorded back in 1967 in California. And guess who else recorded it? Blood, Sweat, and Tears. They also made it really, really popular later on in 1969. We got some older music from Devin Gilfillian. The Good Life, released in 2020 during the pandemic. It's an R&B single by this Nashville-based singer-songwriter who does have a lot of influences in his music as well. So country, folk, rock and roll, all sorts of things. And this is an upbeat track about peace, unity, and empathy. That's coming up. Some new music on the way from Nigerian-American singer-songwriter and producer, born in Arizona, and Nashville-based Joy Aladukun, a song called Zombie. She's had some incredible career highlights. She's played with Noah Kahan, Brandi Carlile, and Maren Morris, just to name a few. That song's coming up. It's a brand new standalone single. We also have Forgive Yourself from the late Kelly Fraser. She passed away a few years back. She was from the North, and her big song was Sedna. It was nominated for a Juno Award and for Best Contemporary Indigenous Artist or Group of the Year. And sadly, that same year, in December, around Christmas time, she took her own life. We send her family love, prayers, and condolences always, and also gratitude for the life of Kelly Fraser and all that she left us. Now we're going to play something from Samaya. She's from Six Nations of the Grand River. I've played with her once or twice, and I remember the first time was in St. Catharines. It was just around the opening of the pandemic. Lovely, lovely singer, songwriter, and artist. Here is Dead to Me on the Jukebox. Thank you.

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Gonna keep the fire burning tonight. I can see you inside through the frost in the window, making those cold.

Some say she's an immigrant ship of old, Highland Scots whose land was stolen, lost at sea while seeking the new land. Or a ghostly American privateer who plundered innocent harbors here, cursed to sail the strait forever damned. 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

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And the arguments have hardened, with both sides digging in. There's a price to pay.

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2: 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So if you've been looking for a little bit of that conference flavor and energy, you can find it right here. And today we have a very special show. Digital health journalism plays a crucial role in shaping how the public understands and engages with innovation in healthcare.

Why, hello there, and welcome to Girly So Groovy, the only show dedicated to the women who rock and to you, the listener who loves them. A show where the music always speaks for itself. I'm your host, Trevor Klendert, bringing you 2 full hours of phenomenal, fabulous, fantastic female-fronted radio. Week after week. Coming up in this first hour, I've got music from Patti Smith, Patty Griffin, music from Margot Price, Lucinda Williams, music on the way from Brandi Carlile, Phoebe Bridgers. But how do I even start to talk about how we are going to kick off the full 2 hours here on Girly So Groovy? Mahalia Jackson is arguably one of the best voices in gospel music. Mahalia Jackson is arguably the architect of modern gospel music. Seattle's Cronus Quartet is the foremost ambassador of contemporary chamber music, determined and successful at breaking down musical genre barriers. Well, together, they have created something that is less of an album and more of a modern art piece. Cronus Quartet pays homage to gospel singer and activist Mahalia Jackson's work, music, life, and friendships on their latest album, Glorious Mahalia. They take their incredible instrumental work and back it to Mahalia Jackson's vocals. And by doing so, it just is a reminder of how incredible a vocalist Mahalia Jackson is and how powerful her voice is and still

fusing garage rock with soul and Americana. Of course, that is Alabama Shakes that we just heard. Over My Head is the name of the song. It's the closing track to the band's sophomore album, Sound and Color. Before Alabama Shakes, it is an absolute pioneer in the world of blues music, Billie Holiday. Her song, Strange Fruit, a song about lynching in the South in America. Such a heartbreaking song every time I listen to it. Strange Fruit comes from Billie Holiday's album Lady Sings the Blues. And then we kicked off the entire 2 hours with something a little different here on Girly So Groovy. Kronos Quartet teaming up with the vocals of Mahalia Jackson, trailblazing gospel artist. And Kronos Quartet is elevating Mahalia Jackson to new audiences, reminding us just how relevant she still is today. We heard the song Sometime I Feel Like a Motherless Child. Again, Mahalia Jackson's vocals, Kronos Quartet doing the instrumentation behind that. Such beautiful work. And again, I struggled with how do I describe this? And I think I still come back to it is less of an album and more of a modern art piece. And we'll be diving more into that album in future episodes here on Girly So Groovy. Anyways, let's keep things moving. Right now, it is Los Angeles folk rock artist Phoebe Bridgers right now here on Girly So Groovy.

Celebrating voices that deserve to be heard, this is Girly So Groovy. It was back in 1989 when the Decatur, Georgia folk rock duo launched their career. Amy and Emily coming together to give us the Indigo Girls, a band that has built a career on being out and proud, bouncing acoustic guitars, and absolute raw, gorgeous vocal harmonies. Well, just recently, Emily has posted on social media that she is managing a degenerative disorder that ultimately will affect her voice. And when I say managing, she talks about in her social media post about how she is doing exactly that, working with medical professionals and putting the word out, because Indigo Girls are on tour. And I thought it was such a smart move for the band to come out about what's going on with Emily. My husband and I saw Indigo Girls the last time they toured around, and we even both noticed there was something off about Emily's voice, and very glad that they're letting the audience know, putting themselves in that much more of a vulnerable spot. So Indigo Girls are on tour, and this is a perfect chance. If you've never had an opportunity to see Indigo Girls, you need to see them now. A band that has always stitched politics into the music that they make, proving that they are still voices so relevant today. They are on tour throughout the summer and into the autumn. For our listeners in the Windsor and Detroit area, you can catch the Indigo Girls at Meadowbrook Amphitheater on September 17th. In the middle, it is Brandi Carlile. Back in October, the alternative Americana crossover artist Brandi Carlile returned with her 8th album, Returning to Myself, and as the title suggests, it is a tender, introspective affair. We heard the song You Without Me from the new album. And just like the Indigo Girls, Brandi Carlile is also on tour, touring through two of our listening areas. For our listeners in Vancouver, you can catch Brandi Carlile on September 17th. And again, our home base listeners on CJAM in Windsor and Detroit. Brandi Carlile is also playing Meadowbrook Amphitheater on August 21st. Fantastic opening act, I'm With Her, is opening for Brandi Carlile. Kicking off the set, it is Phoebe Bridgers with her song Chinese Satellite. That is off of her album Punisher. Lots more music to get to coming up in the next 30 minutes. I've got music on the way from Lucinda Williams, Patty Griffin, Patti Smith. But up next, it is new music from the acclaimed Nashville singer-songwriter Margo Price, a musician rooted in retro country and rock and roll. Her 5th album is named Hard-Headed Woman. It is definitely an apt title, as Margo Price continues to be an outspoken country outlaw, rallying for women's rights, independence, and setting her own course in Nashville. So something new from Margo Price up next here on Girly So Groovy.

Music right there from an underrated album turning 30 years old this year, Charlottesville, Virginia folk rock Americana duo, September 67. The band released only one album, their debut album, Lucky Shoe, in 1996. And it is incredible songwriting. Every time I listen to it, I think it feels like it's just plucked from a release in 2026. As opposed to 1996. We heard the song Fire Engine Red. In the middle, it is iconic songwriter and vocalist Lucinda Williams going back to her incredible 1998 album Car Wheels on a Gravel Road. We heard the title track from Lucinda Williams, When Bob Dylan Tours. That is a pretty big music icon. So who do you get to open for Bob Dylan? Well, Bob Dylan selected a fantastic choice. Lucinda Williams, yes, she is going on the road as the opener for Bob Dylan with that tour through the summer. And then kicking off the set, it is music from Nashville singer-songwriter Margot Price, modern country music with the song Losing Streak. That's from Margot Price's most recent album, Hard-Headed Woman. All right now it is music from an artist that doesn't get enough girly so groovy radio love. Ethiopian artist Miral Wagner creates gothic folk by blending dark romantic lyrics, weary yet haunting vocals, minimalist trance-like guitar playing. It is otherworldly. So let's get into that. Miral Wagner right now here on Girly So Groovy.

A voice unlike any other, that is Patti Smith here on Girly So Groovy. The song is My Blakeian Year. That comes off of Patti Smith's album Trampin'. In the middle, it is new music from Americana folk songwriter Patti Griffin. She released her 11th album just last year, Crown of Roses. Long Time is the song that we heard from Patti Griffin. We have featured this album on heavy rotation over the last few months here on the show. If you are a fan of acts like Rhiannon Giddens, Alison Russell, Patti Smith, Florist, Bella White, Alabama Shakes, even Aretha Franklin, you're going to find something in the incredible songwriting that Patti Griffin has done for this newest album. It is an album that is absolutely a glimpse into everything shaping Patti Griffin's heart currently. And kicking off the set, it is folk singer-songwriter Meryl Wagner from an album that has one of the most chilling titles I have come across, When the Cellar Children See the Light of Day. We heard the track 1, 2, 3, 4 from Meryl Wagner. So much more music to get to in the second hour of Girly So Groovy, including new music from Metric. But before we do that, let's wrap up this first hour. Cassie and Maggie are a Nova Scotian Celtic folk duo. Their latest album is called Gold and Coal. We're going to listen to the song Nancy again. Cassie and Maggie here on Girly So Groovy.

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8: Welcome to the second hour of Girly So Groovy, the only show dedicated to the women who rock, and to you, the listener who loves them, a show where the music always sings for itself. I'm your host, Trevor Klendert, bringing you two full hours of fabulous female-fronted radio. In this second hour, I've got music on the way from Purity Ring, new music from Metric, Tegan and Sarah, Torres coming up, music from The New Eves. Now, let's talk about The New Eves. If you remember, if you are a loyal listener, it was at the end of the year when we counted down our top 10 girly, so grooviest albums, our 10 favorite albums of 2025. Well, taking the number one spot was The New Eves. And the reason for it is it has been a hot minute since a debut album has excited me as much as that of Brighton UK quartet, The New Eves. Witchiness just pervades the whole album. The band calls it paganistic feminism. It plays like a feral incantation to all the girly or groovy favorites. Patti Smith, Susie Sue, The Slits, Bikini Kill, PJ Harvey, Marianne Faithfull, and all the other women waiting for a new Eve to rise. So we are going to feature The New Eves, but first talking about paganistic feminism. How about we kick the second hour off with Sinead O'Connor?

Oh, I am just so in love with this band, The New Eves. Again, we ranked them the number one album for 2025, and we have featured them over the last few months here on the program. The New Eves, that incredible Brighton, UK punk quartet. Their debut album released just last summer is called The New Eve Is Rising. When we need more than ever for that feminist energy to rise, The New Eves give it to us. River Runs Red is the song that we heard. Again, if you love acts like Patti Smith, The Velvet Underground, Florence and the Machine, PJ Harvey, Bikini Kill, Sleater-Kinney, you will love The New Eves. And before that, we kicked off the second hour with Sinead O'Connor, going back to her 1987 debut album, The Lion and the Cobra. We heard the song Troy. Okay, so from England, we now head over to Sweden for the voice and vision of Maria Linden, better known as I Break Horses, the group that plays synthesizer-driven shoegaze and dream pop. It's been a little bit, so right now, here we go. Girly So Groovy, I Break Horses.

It was back in the autumn that Edmonton, Alberta duo Purity Ring, a duo known for their inventive electronic pop, returned with the release of their fourth album. It is a self-titled affair, and it's inspired by classic role-playing games and fantasy to create absolute new worlds of pop music. This time around, we heard the song Amon Ocean from Purity Ring. In the middle, it's long-running Philadelphia indie rock band A Sunny Day in Glasgow, a band that mixes shoegaze with electronics to come up with their own unique sound. We listened to the song The Body It Bends, and that is from A Sunny Day in Glasgow's album See When Absent. And then, of course, kicking off the set, Swedish band I Break Horses from their sophomore album Chiaroscuro. I hope I said that right. Chiaroscuro. We heard the song Denial. Again, the band is I Break Horses. Still lots more music to coming up. Still more music coming up. I am tongue-tied this week. I don't know what's going on. Coming up in the next half hour, I've got music on the way from Tegan and Sarah, music from Torres. But up next, I've got something brand new from Metric as a band that finds themselves a quarter of a century old. Metric uses their latest 10th album, Romanticize the Dive, to return to their stadium indie rock sound, doing so with veteran skill and some real depth and reflection as well. New music from Metric up next here on Girly So Groovy.

Music right there from one woman, indie rock project, Torres. The song is called Kiss the Corners. You can find that on her album, Thirstier. In the middle, it is twin sister sensation, Tegan and Sarah. Arrow is the song. That's from their album, Sainthood. And then we started that set with new music from Metric. The new album is called Romanticize the Dive, the band's new 10th album. We heard Wet Rut from Metric. Right now, it is time for music from Montreal alternative act US Girls here on Girly So Groovy. Every

This is listener-supported radio, and this is Girly So Groovy, the only show dedicated to the women who rock and to you, the listener who loves them. Music right there from the swampy, bluesy alternative act known as Candle. Candle with a K. The song is called Bender. That's off Candle's album, Holy Smoke. In the middle, it is wife-husband folk rock duo White Horse. Seven Deadly Sins is the song from their album, Strike Me Down. And then we kicked off the set with Montreal alternative act, U.S. Girls. Over Time is the song. That comes from U.S. Girls' album, Heavy Light. Well, friends, I am looking at the clock, and we have come to the end of another episode of Girly So Groovy. Always my least favorite time of the week when I have to say goodbye, but believe me when I tell you this, that I am already dreaming and scheming up next week's episode. In fact, I am dreaming and scheming up the entire summer. I have flirted with this. I have hinted at this. But it's time to tell you something. We are launching into a summer-long series here on Girly So Groovy. It's an absolute first for us here on the program. Starting next week, we are cannonballing into June, and summer is upon us. So, Girly So Groovy is going to be kicking off next week a summer-long series that I am calling Cruel Summer. Girly So Groovy celebrates the 1980s. Over 10 episodes, we are going to be celebrating the music, the years of the 1980s. Every week, we will start with 1980 and go right through to 1989. Every week, we will be celebrating 8 significant female-fronted albums released in the 1980s. By the end of the summer, we will have celebrated 80 significant albums of the 1980s. Now, I don't want you to think it's going to be a full-on 1980s revelry with Atari and Pac-Man and Cabbage Patch Dolls. What it is going to be is, like I say, 8 albums every week, plus something thoroughly more modern. Modern albums influenced and inspired by the 1980s albums we're spotlighting. So, again, kicking next week, it is Cruel Summer. Girly So Groovy celebrates the 1980s. Next week, we begin by spotlighting 8 significant albums released in 1980. If there is a particular 80s album that you absolutely love, adore, cherish, and want included in this summer-long series, reach out to me on our social media channels. Remember, we're on Facebook at Girly So Groovy, girly and groovy, ending with an IE. Or we are on Instagram. There you can find us at GSG Radio. All you have to do is message me and let me know which band, musician, or album do you feel really signifies the 1980s. And I will gladly try to work that into our summer-long series. 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And trust me when I say all of our 1980s episodes are going to be making their way across Mixcloud for you as well if you ever happen to miss a particular episode. So, what do you think? I am excited for this. I was a child of the 80s. I was a teen of the 90s. And if this goes well, you never know. Maybe next summer we will do a summer series honoring the 1990s.
But let's get through this summer first. Also, to note that end of July, early August, we will be taking a short hiatus, a summer break, summer vacation, probably for 3 weeks. But we will absolutely resume our 1980s celebration and hopefully have that wrapped up by Labor Day. Okay, friends, like I say, I would love for you to stay in touch with the show. I would love for you to reach out. Whether it is something for our 1980s summer series or just something thoroughly more modern, let me know. But I think it is time that we wrap up this week's episode of Girly So Groovy. One Toronto band that just evokes a summery, sugary sweetness is the indie rock band Always. Right now, closing out this week's episode, it's Always with Not My Baby on their 2017 sophomore album, Antisocialites. Thanks for tuning in, and get ready for all our 1980s regalia starting next week. It's Always here on your favorite, my favorite, Girly So Groovy.

Hello and welcome to On My Radar. It's Gary Noel here with the themed musical show. Always music, always a different theme. Sometimes a theme goes for just one day, sometimes it goes for a few weeks. Last week and this week, I am focusing on artists from Newfoundland and from the Atlantic provinces that have been nominated or were big winners at the East Coast Music Awards, which this year happened just last week. We are fresh on the aftermath of the ECMAs. Newfoundlanders did well. They had a lot of nominations and a few wins, and we're going to focus on those nominations by Newfoundlanders on today's show, and also some of the winners from the Atlantic provinces as well, some that you may not have got to know yet. The next show on Thursday, we'll do a bit more, maybe even from previous years. So stick around for ECMA's East Coast Music Award selections here at On My Radar at the Voice of Bombay 95.9 and 98.1 on the FM dial and around the world at VOBB.org. Want to get you started with a big winner for a very prestigious award. She has won ECMAs before and lots of Music NL awards, and she won again this year. She had a nomination for Entertainer of the Year, but she won for Songwriter of the Year, and I think that's an award that many people are quite proud of when they win it. It's Kelly Loader, and here is one of those songs that demonstrate her great songwriting ability. This is the month of May.

All right, that's the one of the big winners from Newfoundland at the East Coast Music Awards just last week. Happened in Sydney, Nova Scotia. Kelly Loader with the Month of May, and that her big win was for Songwriter of the Year, but she was also nominated for Entertainer of the Year, for Album, I think Album of the Year. There were several nominations. Video of the Year, Fans Choice Video of the Year. And along with her in a couple of those categories were other Newfoundlanders. Mallory Johnson also nominated for Fans Choice Entertainer of the Year, as was Rachel Cousins. And those folks were nominated for Video of the Year, as was Justin Fancy from Newfoundland. So we're going to hear songs from all three of those artists right now. So from Rachel Cousins, we're going to hear her latest hit single, To Fail. Mallory Johnson, one of her great songs, Married. And starting off, here is Justin Fancy. And, you know, these are videos. I haven't seen these videos, but they're on my list of videos to watch when I sit down and put on YouTube sometime. Here's Justin Fancy, nominated for Video of the Year for Break My Heart Again.

All right, there you have three Newfoundland artists. Nominated in more than one category in each case for East Coast Music Awards this year. Rachel Cousins there with To Fail. Mallory Johnson, who had numerous nominations, and she was nominated in several categories, as I said. That song was Married, and nominated for Video of the Year, Justin Fancy with Break My Heart Again. Now, another category in which there were three of the five nominees were from Newfoundland. We really struck gold this year with absolutely a huge number of nominations for the East Coast Music Awards, which, of course, covers four provinces. And, Nova Scotia has a lot of artists that get nominated. So does New Brunswick. Cape Breton is considered a separate territory. For this, and PEI also. So Newfoundland really ranked pretty high in nominations. In the category of Group of the Year, these three were nominated. A very well-known group from Newfoundland, been around for a long time, the Irish Descendants. We're going to play a song from them called Rocky Road to Dublin. I might have time for another song by them later. And we're going to hear from Gia 3. Gia 3 is nominated for Group of the Year and in a couple of other categories, and in fact, one for Global Artist of the Year. Now, Gia 3, and I don't have the information right now about basically the leader of this project, but she is from China. She is in St. John's teaching at the university, and she is considered to be a world master in an instrument that I wish I had the information in front of me right now to give you the details. But you'll get to hear it. So Gia 3 got nominated for, and that's a collection of artists led by one particular person. They were nominated in Group of the Year. And Nick Earle and the Restless Hearts, Nick Earle played here just last week here in Norris Point for Trails, Tales, and Tunes. His band with his project, Nick Earle and the Restless Hearts, got several nominations this year at the ECMAs, and here's one of their great songs, Born to Lose. She's a-

Okay, that was The Rocky Road to Dublin from the Irish Descendants. Love Song from Gia 3. And Born to Lose from Nick Earl and the Reckless Hearts. And actually, all those were nominated in the Group of the Year category at the East Coast Music Awards last week. Neither was a winner, but they were. You're all winners when you get nominated because somebody recognizes that what you did was among the best that came out in the past year in the Atlantic provinces, and that's what ECMA nominations are all about. And then they get to perform at the awards, which happened this year in Sydney, and get discovered by many, many more people. So really, a tribute to all those that they got nominated. Gia 3, by the way, I did say I wasn't sure what the instrument was that is very distinctive in that music. It's called a guzheng. And Jing Jia is the person who plays that, and she formed this group by, conscripting Richie Perez and Brian Downton, two punk rockers from St. John's, and they created fusion music, as you heard in that Love Song, which was like quite a striking instrumental, and a very good reason why Gia 3 won the Global Artist of the Year. Global Release of the Year at the East Coast Music Awards. And the other two songs, of course, by those other artists were excellent as well. Now, three different kinds of music altogether. Along with the Gia 3, Ana Luisa Ramos was nominated in the category of Global Release of the Year. And I've seen her live. She's fantastic. We're going to listen to her cover of the great, great Brazilian, I think it's from Brazil, well, it's about Brazil for sure, Manhã de Carnaval, which is actually the theme music that's played in the wonderful Brazilian film Black Orpheus. Ana Luisa, with her beautiful voice, does a great job on that. We're going to hear that. We're going to hear from the West Coast group Port-au-Poutine, Francophone group from Newfoundland, who are great entertainers. I've seen them perform. We're going to hear a song, Chapeau. And they, by the way, were nominated in the category of Children's Record of the Year. I'm not sure if this song is from that, but the album is called We By. We, O-U-I, B apostrophe Y. A great reference to Francophone music in Newfoundland. And we're also going to hear from Summer Bennett. That song has legs. It's been a couple of years, but she got nominated again this year as Indigenous Artist of the Year. And this is one of the best pop songs I have heard in a long, long time. Produced in Newfoundland by Greg Wells. Summer Bennett sings it so well. She won an International Young Artist Award. Beat out 11,000 nominations? For this song. So it's great to hear. So, that's the last one we're going to hear, Just a Phase. Not the last one today, but we still got more. But in this set of three, Just a Phase from Summer Bennett, Chapeau from Port-au-Poutine, and starting off, here's Ana Luisa Ramos with Manhã de Carnaval.

Yes, that is Summer Bennett, recorded a couple of years ago, still a teenager. I think she still might be a teenager. Clearly she's going to go places because that is a very catchy tune. Just a Face, she wrote it herself. Greg Wells produced it, and it was a hit. So she got an East Coast Music Award nomination in the Indigenous Artist category. And as I said, Port Poutine had a nomination in the Children's Recording category with their song there, Chapeau. And Ana Luisa Ramos from Brazil, now in St. John's, had a nomination for Global Recording of the Year, and that was her cover of Manha de Carnaval. We have time for three more, and that will be it for today, but another full show of East Coast Music Award nominations, Newfoundlanders, and also some of the great artists from the rest of the Atlantic provinces. That's coming up Thursday, same time. In the meantime, we're going to finish off with a song, the very last song. Normally don't play this stuff on my shows, but not when I say stuff, I don't mean it in a negative way. I mean, the genre is a little loud. In fact, the category at the ESMAs is Loud Recording of the Year, and a Newfoundland group won it, the group called the Order of the Precious Blood. So I don't know exactly how loud it'll be, but hey, we'll finish off the show with that. And the song is called Suffer and Die. Doesn't have a explicit language warning on it, so we'll go with that one. But congrats to them for winning in that category, because that's a pretty competitive category. Matthew Byrne, a great traditional Newfoundland singer, and he was nominated in the traditional category of the year. And Kelly McMichael had nominations where did I put that list? Kelly McMichael got it in Release of the Year and also Solo Recording of the Year. And this is the song from her latest album after Sting of It. It is called Open. Thanks for listening to Bombay Morning. Thanks for listening to On My Radar, my other show. And I'll be back Thursday with On My Radar. Here's Kelly McMichael.

A musical palimpsest starts our show today. What on earth is a palimpsest, I hear you ask? It sounds obscene. Well, it's definitely not that. From the Greek meaning scraped again, a palimpsest is a medieval manuscript, scroll, or page from which the original text has been washed or scraped away so the material could be reused for a new document. Because parchment was expensive, scribes frequently recycled older pages. A phantom of the original text is left behind. Now, interestingly, modern technology, such as multispectral imaging, has allowed historians to read the original obscured writing. This has led to the recovery of ancient lost texts, specifically some of the writings of the famous Archimedes. Now, one could apply the term palimpsest to a composition that reflects a composer's work, but through the notation and musical thought processes of another composer, literally pasting their notes in their style over the older musical text. The Latvian-born Canadian composer Talivaldis Kenninch, who lived from 1919 until 2008, a most jolly individual, which I can attest to having been well acquainted with him during my years at the Faculty of Music, University of Toronto, where he taught, composed in 1995 a four-movement homage to Schumann that would fit the palimpsest definition. His Schumann Paraphrases and Fugue wonderfully projects the titles Kenninch gave each movement, those being Anguish, Nostalgia, Ecstasy, and Farewell, basing each movement on a number of Schumann compositions of solo piano works and vocal leader. Both composers shine through in this composition, but it is in the lyrical language of the Latvian-born Kenninch, who was very proud of his Baltic heritage, and it is that that carries the tunes, as it were. Here is Schumann Paraphrases and Fugue by Talivaldis Kenninch, performed by pianist Mary Kennedy.

Schumann Paraphrases and Fugue, a four-movement piano work dating from 1995 by the Latvian-Canadian composer Talivaldis Kenič. We heard it performed by pianist Mary Kennedy. From Latvian lyricism, we now head southeast in Europe to savor the rich harmonies of a choral tradition from the sun-drenched regions of Dalmatia in Croatia, along the shoreline of the Adriatic Sea. The klapa tradition is a form of a cappella singing, which most likely started back in Renaissance times, as sung by groups of men who may have been members of a village church choir and who hung around outside after Mass was over to sing traditional songs. The word klapa itself loosely translates as a group of friends, which gives some credence to the origin of the tradition. The motifs in general typically celebrate love, wine, country, and sea, which makes sense for a maritime region. The main elements of the music are harmony and melody, with rhythm playing a rather secondary role. This tradition is so rooted in Dalmatian Croatian culture that klapa was declared in 2012 to be of intangible cultural heritage of humanity by UNESCO. Generally, a klapa group consists of a first tenor, a second tenor, a baritone, and a bass. It is possible to double all the voices apart from the first tenor, so ensembles of up to a dozen male singers are common. Though originally a male-dominated pursuit, more recently, female vocal groups have also emerged and become very popular. In some cases, what were originally male-only vocal ensembles are now mixed voices, giving the full range of soprano, alto, tenor, and bass. In the 20th century, klapa started incorporating elements of popular music, which really was the original impetus of the tradition, so it is not uncommon to find nowadays instruments such as the guitar and synthesizers joining in the music making. The coastal town of Omiš is the heart and soul of the tradition, so much so that a massive festival of klapa music is heard there every summer, with groups from all over Croatia participating. This is a perfect summer festival activity, since klapa music is best experienced outdoors after, say, an evening of dining and drinking. We're going to hear an entire album of klapa music featuring one of the premier ensembles, which calls Omiš its home base. Klapa Puntari was founded in 1992 and is still going strong. Originally an all-male ensemble, Klapa Puntari now includes female voices as well. But in 1995, when they recorded their first CD, issued the following year, Klapa Puntari was still a tenor and bass vocal group, consisting at the time of 10 singers. They recorded a total of 14 tracks that are a wonderful mix of traditional and modern elements. Although the modern elements blend in so well with the traditional, it's hard to tell where one ends and the other begins. I find this wonderfully intoxicating music and hope you enjoy it as well. Here is Klapa Puntari.

Klapa Puntari, from the epicenter of the Klapa tradition, the port town of Omish. You're listening to Classical Muse, a two-hour program of the finest recordings of great music issued on compact disc. The show is heard regularly at this time across Canada on your local campus and community radio station, on the YouTube channel Talking Albums, and in Europe on CITW Radio from Helsinki, Finland. I'm your host, David Kavlovic. Our major work and the last composition on the show today is an early symphony by the German romantic composer Anton Bruckner, who is, of course, famous for his nine symphonies, as well as his sacred choral music. Bruckner's second symphony, the fourth composed, as his first two, he did not consider part of his important canon, was composed in 1872, when the composer was already 48 years old. Bruckner was a late bloomer as a composer. Indeed, he only had 24 years left of his life to produce his most magnificent compositions. His second symphony, in the key of C minor, certainly was pointing in that direction. Nevertheless, in typical Brucknerian fashion, he was not secure with the original composition and revised the symphony in 1877, although the recording we are going to hear is pretty much the original version, as tampered with by Bruckner in 1876. For all his insecurities, Bruckner's second symphony represents a breakthrough in his conception of the genre. Although Bruckner had been composing sonata-form movements with three distinct themes since he began writing symphonies in 1862, by 1872 he greatly expanded the scope of their presentation and development and established the framework which he would use consistently in all of his subsequent symphonies. One interesting feature of this second symphony is Bruckner's use of silence. Indeed, the work is sometimes known as the Symphony of Pauses. Here's Anton Bruckner's Symphony No. 2 in C minor, performed by the Bavarian Radio Symphony Orchestra, conducted by Bruckner specialist extraordinaire Eugen Joachim.

0: Eugen Jochum conducted the Bavarian Radio Symphony Orchestra in that rather splendid performance of Anton Bruckner's Symphony No. 2 in C minor, composed in 1872. A splendiferous conclusion to a very lyrical episode of Classical Muse today. Join me again next time for more musical marvels. I'm David Kavlovic. Thanks for listening.
1: Good morning, my name is Aston White and I live in Bambay. 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
2: Hello and welcome to the Global Village. I'm Chris Heim.

This time in the Global Village, it's Miles World. We're celebrating the birthday of Miles Davis with some world music-related things, and we will begin in the most obvious place with some music from Miles Davis and Sketches of Spain here with the Panpiper as we begin this visit to the Global Village.

0: From the Dominican Republic, on the piano, Michelle Camilo, and from Spain, guitarist Tomatito, one of a series of recordings that they did of flamenco jazz. And they're the album called Spain, and we just heard the title track, the famous Chick Corea composition. Chick Corea, who was one of the many amazing musicians to have worked with Miles Davis, and we're marking the birthday today of Miles Davis with some Miles World. And related things, sort of, like, for instance, Paco de Lucia from three different performances that were done at the Montreux Jazz Festival. These are part of a series called the Montreux Years that have been drawing on some of the amazing artists in a variety of different styles that have appeared at the Montreux Jazz Festival over the years, and the Paco album among them. And it was recorded, this particular performance in 2012 was recorded in the Miles Davis Hall, so that sort of counts. Vamanos is what we heard from the legendary new flamenco master Paco de Lucia. And we started with Miles Davis from Sketches of Spain with the Pan Piper. That coming your way here in the Global Village, I'm Chris Heim. We'll take a quick break. When we return, we'll dip into the Marvelous Miles from India album. Brought together a number of different musicians who worked with Miles Davis and also a variety of Indian musicians. And one artist who really fit into both categories, tabla player Badal Roy, who worked with Miles Davis. And we'll hear an interesting version of So What from that set. And as it so happens, Chick Corea is part of the lineup there, Ron Carter as well. So we'll be checking out So What in just a minute when we return here to the Global Village.
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0: Music here in the Global Village from Greg Hatza and Eniet Hossein. Hatza, a keyboard player, is most closely associated actually with a lot of soul jazz stuff that he's done, but has a deep love for Asian and Indian music, and teamed up with Bangladeshi-born, U.S.-based tabla player Eniet Hossein. They've come up with a release called Talking Hands, and we just heard Deep Love from that. And we heard some music from the Miles from India set, an interesting project that brought together jazz folks who worked with Miles Davis and a number of Indian musicians to recast a number of Miles Davis classics, like the one that we heard, So What? As we are marking the birthday this time of Miles Davis here in the Global Village, we'll take a quick break. When we return, we will hear Gedublé Ambalé with his different version of the Miles Davis classic All Blues. That's coming up in just a minute when we're back here in the Global Village.
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4: Hello, I'm

A different approach to the music of Miles Davis from Conrad Herwig, who's done a whole series of Latin side recordings, bringing together an all-star cast of Latin jazz musicians. And in each of these releases has picked one of the giants of jazz in some of their most famous compositions or recordings and given them new Latin jazz arrangements. And he did that with Miles Davis on Another Kind of Blue. And from that, we just heard Freddie Freeloader, Conrad Herwig on the trombone, along with trumpeter Brian Lynch, baritone saxophonist Mario Rivera on the alto and clarinet on this release, Paquita de Rivera, Dave Valentine, the late great flutist there as well, pianist Etzel Gomez, bassist John Benitz, and percussion and drums from Robbie Amin and Richie Flores. Freddie Freeloader from Another Kind of Blue, Conrad Herwig and friends, and Getable Ambele and his High Life Jazz from a self-titled set doing their version of All Blues. As we've been doing our version of celebrating the birthday of Miles Davis with some of the world music-related things that he's done, we'll actually wrap up with an album that had something of a world music flavor to it, his Amandla album, and we'll hear Hannibal from that, and an all-star cast there as well, including Marcus Miller, Kenny Garrett, Omar Hakim Foley, and Paulinho da Costa. So we'll get to that after a quick reminder that you can get playlists for this and all of our shows, information about upcoming shows, world music news, videos, a whole lot more, all on our Facebook page. 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

0: From New York, this is Democracy Now!
1: It is not the first time we are witnessing these contradictions from the United States. In fact, one of the problems in our negotiations is these inconsistencies and contradictions in their behavior. This is not a new issue.
0: The U.S. attacked southern Iran Sunday, sinking two Iranian ships, claiming they were laying mines in the Strait of Hormuz. Iran, meanwhile, shot down a U.S. Reaper drone. This comes as negotiations over a potential deal to end the war are ongoing. We'll get the latest. Then, an estimated 300 immigrants detained at the for-profit immigration jail Delaney Hall in Newark, New Jersey, are on hunger strike. Outside the jail over the weekend, protesters were tear-gassed by ICE as they tried to block a van transferring Martin Soto, the husband of one of the organizers, outside.
2: Everybody in there, they're not eating. They're not eating until they get heard. And so we do something to free them, which is why we started this protest, to help them, to help their voices be heard. But they retaliated all my
0: We'll speak to Gabriela Soto and formerly undocumented organizer Lee Adorno. Then more than a dozen U.S. activists from the global Sumud flotilla, released from Israeli custody, returned to the United States Sunday. They're describing what they experienced while in jail.
3: In one of the prison boats, 35 people suffered fractures to their ribs. People said there was at least 12 sexual assaults that took place. People were tased. Me personally, I was kept in cuffs where I can't feel my hands anymore. I was kicked in the ribs multiple times.
0: We'll be joined by Zateo reporter Alex Colston. He just returned to New York on Sunday. And in D.C., Haitham Arafat, Palestinian-American activist who's lost 100 members of his family in Gaza. All that and more coming up. Welcome to Democracy Now!, democracynow.org, The War and Peace Report. I'm Amy Goodman. The U.S. attacked southern Iran on Sunday in what the Pentagon called self-defense strikes. The U.S. sank two Iranian ships, claiming they were attempting to lay mines in the Strait of Hormuz. Meanwhile, Iran's Islamic Revolutionary Guard Corps says it shot down a U.S. Reaper drone that entered Iranian airspace. This comes as Iranian negotiators travel to Qatar to discuss a potential ceasefire to end the U.S.-Israel war on Iran. This is Iran's foreign ministry spokesperson speaking Monday.
4: It is true that we have reached a conclusion regarding a large part of the topics under discussion, but to say that this means the signing of an agreement is imminent, no one can make such a claim, for the same reasons you mentioned yourself, because policymaking and decision-making in America have become caught in a kind of institutionalized instability.
0: This comes as President Trump warned Iran to hand over its stockpile of enriched uranium, posting on social media Monday night, quote, the enriched uranium nuclear dust will either be immediately turned over to the United States to be brought home and destroyed, or preferably in conjunction and coordination with the Islamic Republic of Iran, destroyed in place or at another acceptable location with the Atomic Energy Commission, unquote. Over the weekend, President Trump also urged countries in the region, Saudi Arabia, Qatar, Egypt, Jordan, Turkey, and Pakistan, to normalize relations with Israel by joining the Abraham Accords as part of U.S. negotiations to reach a deal with Iran. On Friday, Tulsi Gabbard, the director of national intelligence, announced she's resigning from the Trump administration. In a statement, Gabbard said she's stepping down after her husband was diagnosed with bone cancer. An Israeli airstrike in Lebanon's Baqa Valley killed 12 people Monday, according to Lebanese state media. The strike came after Israeli Prime Minister Benjamin Netanyahu authorized intensive military operations against Hezbollah and as Israel called up additional troops to deploy to Lebanon. despite last month's ceasefire. Israel and Hezbollah have continued to exchange fire on a near daily basis. Since March 2nd, well over a million Lebanese have been forced to flee their homes as Israeli attacks have killed more than 3,100 people. In Gaza, Israeli strikes killed at least five Palestinians at a refugee camp in central Gaza Tuesday, according to Palestinian health officials. The strike hit a group of residents who had left their homes to confront an Israeli-backed Palestinian militia attempting to move into an area east of Maghazi camp, according to medics and witnesses. It follows another Israeli strike on a tent encampment Monday in the Mawasi area of Khan Yunis, which killed two people and wounded 17 others, including children. A 6-year-old girl, Manatala Abu Libda, was among the dead. This is the girl's grandmother.
5: This little girl, a little bird from the birds of paradise, was playing at the door of her home. God intended that instead, like children of the world, should be celebrating Eid, preparing for Eid. This is what happens to her, an innocent child who has done nothing wrong.

1.66 million euros, about $1.9 million worth of security contracts between Basque police forces and an Israeli firm run by a former Mossad agent to provide body armor, surveillance technology, and tactical training courses. Meanwhile, 15 U.S. Samud flotilla activists held a news conference at JFK Airport on Sunday morning. We'll speak to Alex Colston, a U.S. citizen and flotilla participant who writes for Zateo and was part of that news conference. This comes as Israeli National Security Minister Itamar Ben-Gvir has been barred from entering France. France's foreign ministry cited Ben-Gvir's, quote, incitement of hatred and violence against Palestinians, unquote, as well as video he shared last week showing him taunting dozens of activists from the global Samud flotilla who'd been abducted by Israeli forces and pushed to the ground face first with their hands bound behind their backs. We'll have more on this story later in the broadcast. In New Jersey, police arrested 10 activists at a port in the city of Elizabeth on Friday morning as they attempted to stop a shipment of weapons, components, and ammunition bound for Israel. Officers used power tools to separate protesters who chained themselves together to halt truck traffic along a main road for several hours. In a statement, one of the activists said, quote, we blockaded the terminal to stop the U.S. government from violating its own laws by sending weapons to Israel to commit war crimes and genocide, unquote. In Newark, New Jersey, about 300 detainees at the ICE jail known as Delaney Hall have been on hunger strike since Friday to protest inhumane conditions and due process violations. Delaney Hall is operated by the private prison company Geo Group. Tensions escalated on Sunday when ICE removed a hunger strike organizer, Martin Soto, prompting protesters outside the ICE jail to block a van being used to take him away. Masked ICE agents responded by firing tear gas and pushing people to the ground. New Jersey's Democratic Governor Mikey Sherrill joined federal lawmakers outside Delaney Hall, but was denied entry. Democratic Senator Andy Kim and New Jersey Congressmember Rob Menendez, who toured the facility, described the filthy bathrooms, abusive guards, inadequate medical care, spoiled food, and said prisoners were being threatened with deportation to Ebola-stricken countries. We'll have more on this story later in the broadcast. A federal judge in Tennessee has dismissed all criminal charges against Kilma Abrego Garcia, the Maryland father of three who was wrongfully sent by the Trump administration to El Salvador's notorious Secat mega prison last year. After Abrego Garcia won his deportation case, the Justice Department attempted to bring human smuggling charges against him, stemming from a 2022 traffic stop in Tennessee. But on Friday, U.S. District Judge Waverly Crenshaw ruled actions taken by then-Deputy Attorney General Todd Blanche, now Attorney General, had tainted the investigation with a, quote, vindictive motive, unquote. Judge Crenshaw added, quote, the evidence before this court sadly reflects an abuse of prosecuting power, unquote. To see our coverage of Kilma Abrego Garcia's case, go to democracynow.org. The Trump administration announced Friday that most immigrants seeking green cards must return to their home countries to apply. U.S. Citizenship and Immigration Services said it would only grant green cards to people already inside the United States, only in, quote, extraordinary circumstances, unquote. Green card applicants will now have to go through consular processing abroad rather than adjusting their status from within the United States. At the White House, a gunman was killed after opening fire on a U.S. Secret Service checkpoint Saturday evening. An NBC News team reported hearing between 20 and 30 shots as Secret Service agents directed reporters to take cover inside the press briefing room.

0: Secret Service officers returned fire, hitting the suspect, who later died at a hospital. A bystander was also wounded. According to police, the suspect was identified as 21-year-old Nasir Best of Maryland. President Trump was at the White House during the incident, but wasn't impacted, according to the Secret Service. Russia's foreign ministry has warned foreigners to leave Ukraine's capital as soon as possible, as the Kremlin threatens a new wave of attacks following weekend strikes on Kyiv that killed at least 4 people and injured more than 90 others. Russia used a powerful hypersonic ballistic missile in the attacks, which struck high-rise apartment buildings, schools, a marketplace, and a water supply facility. Among those warned by Russia to leave were diplomatic staff from foreign embassies, including the United States. The head of the European Union mission in Kyiv said diplomats from all 27 EU nations would remain, adding, quote, Russia wants fear, panic, isolation of Ukraine. It will not work, unquote. The World Health Organization warns cases of Ebola are spreading faster in the Democratic Republic of the Congo than public health workers can respond. WHO Chief Tedros Adhanom Ghebreyesus called on neighboring countries to take immediate action, warning the number of suspected deaths from the Ebola outbreak has reached 220. On Sunday, police in the eastern Congolese town of Mongwalu fired shots into the air to disperse a crowd that attempted to reclaim the bodies of loved ones at an Ebola treatment center. It's the same city where last week people set fire to an isolation tent run by Doctors Without Borders, Médecins Sans Frontières. This man survived after his brother died of an Ebola infection.
1: Apart from God, it is the doctors, because they are the ones who understand the human body. So if you argue with a doctor, well, you will see for yourself. I am very grateful to the doctors because they have helped me a lot. When I arrived, I was even wondering whether I would be buried today or tomorrow.
0: And Pope Leo issued a sweeping declaration Monday on the risks of artificial intelligence in the form of a papal encyclical that runs more than 42,000 words. Pope Leo presented it alongside Christopher Ola, a co-founder of the AI company Anthropic. The encyclical calls for government regulation, retraining workers, better education for students, protections for children, and safeguards to ensure that humans and not AI models will make decisions on the use of weapons. This is Pope Leo.
2: Artificial intelligence already touches many areas of our lives and affects decisions that shape human coexistence. It is also dramatically changing how war is waged.
0: And those are some of the headlines. This is Democracy Now!, democracynow.org, The War and Peace Report. I'm Amy Goodman, back in New York, with Democracy Now!'s Juan Gonzalez in Chicago. Hi, Juan.
3: Hi, Amy, and welcome to all of our listeners and viewers across the country and around the world.
0: The U.S. attacked southern Iran Sunday in what the Pentagon called self-defense strikes. The U.S. sank 2 Iranian ships, claiming they were attempting to lay mines in the Strait of Hormuz. Meanwhile, Iran's Islamic Revolutionary Guard Corps says it shot down a U.S. Reaper drone that entered Iranian airspace. It comes as Iranian negotiators travel to Qatar to discuss a potential ceasefire deal to end the U.S.-Israel war on Iran. This is Iran's foreign ministry spokesperson speaking Monday.
4: It is true that we have reached a conclusion regarding a large part of the topics under discussion. But to say that this means the signing of an agreement is imminent, no one can make such a claim, for the same reasons you mentioned yourself. Because policymaking and decision-making in America have become caught in a kind of institutionalized instability.
0: This comes as President Trump warned Iran to hand over its stockpile of enriched uranium, posting on social media Monday night, quote, the enriched uranium, nuclear dust, exclamation point, will either be immediately turned over to the United States to be brought home and destroyed, or preferably in conjunction and coordination with the Islamic Republic of Iran, destroyed in place or at another acceptable location with the Atomic Energy Commission, unquote. Over the weekend, President Trump also urged countries in the region, Saudi Arabia, Qatar, Egypt, Jordan, Turkey, and Pakistan, to normalize relations with Israel by joining the Abraham Accords as part of U.S. negotiations to reach a deal with Iran. On Friday, Tulsi Gabbard, the director of national intelligence, announced she's resigning. In a statement, Gabbard said she's stepping down after her husband was diagnosed with bone cancer. We're joined now by Nigar Mortazavi, Iranian-American journalist, host of the Iran podcast, senior fellow at the Center for International Policy. Nigar, thanks so much for being with us. Can you talk about these latest developments? Can you talk about the U.S. bombing southern Iran? And yet they're all, both saying, Iran and the United States, that they're in the middle of negotiations. What's happening?
5: Good morning, Amy and Juan. Thanks for having me back. It's great to be with you. So, yes, I mean, the U.S. and Iran are in the middle of ongoing talks for a peace deal, which seems to be as close as it ever was throughout this war. I mean, I'm hearing from sources on both sides that they're very close to the finish line, in fact, as far as trying to be flexible and making concessions on both sides. And there is also a ceasefire, an ongoing ceasefire. It's been ongoing for weeks. It has been murky. It has been chaotic. It has been violated from the day one. Israel violated the ceasefire, attacking Lebanon. And there have been other sort of back and forth. And now Iran is accusing the U.S. of violating the ceasefire again. I mean, we have to remember Iran, when we talk about the Strait of Hormuz, this is right off the coast of Iran in the Persian Gulf. And the U.S. has a blockade on top of that strait, very close to the Iranian coast, trying to block Iranian ports, trying to block Iranian ships. So the U.S. presence there, from the viewpoint of the Iranians, in itself is hostile, is seen as part of sort of this act of war. And the conflict, the Iranians are definitely seeing it as a violation of sort of that ceasefire and war escalation from the U.S. side. I don't think it will necessarily unravel that peace process or completely destroy the ceasefire. But, you know, every step of escalation is definitely going to harm the final outcome and narrow the path to a final agreement.
3: And Nigar, what do from what you can tell, what do government leaders in Iran make of this alternating, as they say, institutionalized instability on the U.S. part, with Trump making constant bombastic threats at the same time, then alternating to say that an agreement is imminent?
5: Well, first of all, confusion, Juan, and then also a lack of trust. I mean, this is a recurring line I keep hearing from sources in Tehran over and over and over, that they have no trust in this administration. I mean, take a step back. Iran started nuclear negotiations with this very administration a year ago, and then in the middle of those talks came the first war in June of last year. Again, they engaged in nuclear negotiations this year in the middle of negotiations, as they offered what seemed like a good deal by the admission of the mediators, Oman mediators. In the middle of those negotiations, again, came an even bigger war, this time a regime change war. So what Tehran is saying is that we have no trust in this administration, and that has made the process even more complicated. It's not just the president's rhetoric that changes by the day in the middle of this process, but it's also trusting that if the U.S. commits to something, that they would abide by it, that they won't come and sign something or agree on something and then go and change it the day after. So this will also impact that final sort of agreement. And it's one of the reasons that Tehran is not only skeptical, but also wants to do this in stages to make sure they give something, they take something, they give something, they take something, with some form of guarantee. That's also why they're looking east to powers like Russia, China. There seems to be something serious happening in China, maybe China stepping in to help the peace process, because there's just no trust in Tehran for Washington, for this administration.
0: Now, Gar, if you can talk about a little further about the connection between Israel bombing southern Lebanon. You know, you had this back and forth last week where President Trump said when he's done with the presidency, he could be prime minister of Israel, that Netanyahu does what he wants him to. Clearly, Netanyahu doesn't want this war with Iran to end, but can't control what the U.S. does, but can continue to attack southern Lebanon. That exacerbating Iran's response, because they're saying what happens in Lebanon also affects whether they reach an agreement with the United States. Can you talk more about that with this intensification of the Israeli attacks on southern Lebanon? Do you think that Netanyahu's doing this to force Trump's hand on Iran?
5: Absolutely, Amy. And it's not the first time. I mean, Netanyahu has done this before. First of all, look at the big picture. Benjamin Netanyahu has wanted a war, an ongoing war on Iran by the U.S. for decades. I mean, he has put this war plan on in front of various U.S. presidents, from Bush to Obama to Biden. And then finally, the quote unquote president of peace took the plan and did it. And he wants the war to continue to expand. He has only expanded the war since the day after October 7th in Gaza, in Lebanon, now in Iran, even in Syria and other countries. He just wants it expanded. Now, Iran's proposal, what they are looking after, is a regional end to the war. So the way they call it is a non-aggression pact, meaning Iran and its allies in a pact versus U.S. and its allies, which very much includes Israel. And I mean, frankly, I think this is better for regional peace and stability if you have sort of everyone on board on one side and the other side. So Iran is very much trying to fold Hezbollah into this process. This is Lebanon. Militias in Iraq that are allied with Iran. This is more than just within Iran's borders, especially on Hezbollah, because Hezbollah entered this war with Iran. They worked with in coordination for the first time as close allies, and Tehran doesn't want to drop them. And so for Benjamin Netanyahu, this has really been a tactic from the first day the ceasefire was announced. Just hours later, he did that massive attack with a massacre of over 350 people in Beirut to try to torpedo the process. And now I think I'm expecting to see more and more of this. Like you said, he can't control what the U.S. does as far as U.S. trying to make a deal with Iran. And it seems like President Trump is not very much including him in every little step and detail. But he can, he definitely has means, and others also in the region have means to torpedo the process and try to unravel it. And from the Iranian perspective, they want Lebanon very much as part of this. And if that's not included, then this, you know, final deal will not stand for them. So they want a permanent end to the war, not just for themselves, but also for their allies. And they want to commit that this will be a non-aggression pact between them and their allies, and U.S. and its allies, meaning Iran's allies will also not attack the U.S. or Israel after this pact.
3: And Nagar, talking about a regional agreement, what are you seeing in terms of the other Gulf states of Qatar, UAE, Kuwait, and Oman, in terms of whether they've gotten closer or further away from their alliance with the United States as a result of all of this of this war?
5: Well, it's a very dynamic situation. First of all, I want to say the GCC countries, these Arab monarchies of the Persian Gulf, are not very similar. I mean, you have a country like Oman who has kept itself as far away from the war, almost outside the war as possible, and didn't get a lot of attacks or engagements from Iran. And then you have a country like UAE who chose from day one to be part of the war and is very much and publicly part of the war and is also getting attacked and is engaged with Iran. And then there you have countries sort of in between, like you mentioned, Qatar, Saudi Arabia, and others. I think Qatar, Oman, and Saudi, if I put them sort of in the same basket, have been trying very hard before the war to push against the war, really warning the administration that this will be catastrophic, this will become regional, and this will not stay inside Iran's borders. And this also came from Turkey, Egypt, you know, other countries in the region, but all of them together didn't have the same weight as Benjamin Netanyahu, who pushed and convinced President Trump that Iran is a paper tiger and they can attack and finish it, which didn't happen. But now throughout the course, I mean, it's very dynamic. These countries are sort of stuck between a powerful ally, which is the United States. They obviously can end this alliance, and a powerful neighbor, Iran, who has been there for thousands of years and will continue to be there. So I think there is a rethinking happening in the GCC, each country in a different way, of how to manage these two relationships. You can't rely on one side or the other. You can't pretend like you're hosting U.S. bases that are being used in a war against your neighbor and you have no role in this war and get surprised if you get retaliation from that said neighbor. And so that dynamic, I think, is something that will play out in the short term and also long term, and for some of these states to rethink how peace in the region would not only be for them, but also has to involve their neighbor. Basically, the Iranian message is, if war comes to us, it will not stay inside our borders. And if it comes back, they will make sure that they'll do it again and again. That's the Iranian messaging and the new doctrine.
0: Nigar Mortazavi, we thank you so much for being with us. Iranian-American journalist, host of the Iran podcast, senior fellow at the Center for International Policy. Coming up, more than a dozen U.S. activists from the Global Samud Flotilla have been released from Israeli custody and returned to the United States on Sunday. We'll speak with two of them. Stay with us.

0: Demagogue, performed by Lila Downs in Democracy Now! Studios. This is Democracy Now!, democracynow.org, The War and Peace Report. I'm Amy Goodman with Juan Gonzalez. Israel's deported hundreds of activists who they abducted from the Global Samud flotilla as the convoy of humanitarian aid ships sailed toward Gaza, attempting to break Israel's siege. The activists were imprisoned for days, have described torture and sexual violence by Israeli soldiers during their time in custody. Many reported broken ribs and other injuries. This is Australian activist Juliette Lamont speaking from Sydney after being deported from Israel.
1: I was dragged into a darkened container ship on a prison boat. I was sexually assaulted. I was beaten. And that was just the beginning of 4 days of absolute hell. I've looked into the eyes of the most soulless people in the universe, and nothing came back. These people need to be stopped.
0: Meanwhile, in Spain, activists from the Global Samud flotilla were beaten by police officers, Basque police officers, at Bilbao Airport Saturday after they returned home from being intercepted at sea and abducted by Israeli forces while attempting to deliver humanitarian aid to Gaza. At least four people were arrested after members of the autonomous police force for Spain's Basque country, known as the Ertzaintza, used batons to attack activists, family members, and supporters who gathered to pose for pictures. The police violence drew attention to 1.66 million euros worth of security contracts. That's about $1.9 million between Basque police forces and an Israeli firm run by a former Mossad agent to provide body armor, surveillance technology, and tactical training courses to the Basque police. This comes as Israeli National Security Minister Itamar Ben-Gvir has been barred from entering France. France's foreign ministry cited his incitement of hatred and violence against Palestinians, unquote, as well as video he shared last week showing him taunting dozens of activists from the Global Samud flotilla who'd been abducted by the Israeli forces, pushed to the ground face first with their hands bound behind their backs. For more, we're joined by two guests. Here in New York, Alex Colston, U.S. citizen, flotilla participant, just returned home Sunday after 3 days in Israeli custody. He was covering the flotilla for Zateo. This is his second time participating on a Gaza humanitarian flotilla. In Washington, D.C., we're joined by Haitham Arafat, Palestinian-American activist, flotilla participant, who had his head slammed into the ground when Israeli forces detained him. Haitham was born in Gaza. Over 100 members of his family have been killed in Israeli strikes since October 7, 2023. Alex, let's begin with you. I just described what Ben-Gvir did, and now he's been barred from entering France. You were there. Can you talk about first what happened to you on the high seas and then what happened when you were brought to Israel?
2: Thanks for having me, Amy. On the high seas, I mean, we were intercepted about 250 nautical miles from the shores of Gaza. It took them, I think, about a day to get all the boats.
0: And how many?
2: How many boats? 52 boats and around 400, 500 participants all told. And as we, when the Israelis board the ships, they typically do so in a violent fashion. They shoot immediately with rubber bullets if we do not stop the ships. They tend to, in my case, they tied my zip tied my hands behind my back, and they put us in stress positions on the boat.
0: A stress position as well.
2: Meaning that they make us sit on our knees with our heads on the ground. Our foreheads on the ground, can't move. They often give these kinds of contradictory orders. Well, let's say you sit up, go down, sit up, go down. If we do do the opposite of either, they'll beat you in some way or another. But the way that they board the vessels is they typically board, they abduct us, they commandeer the ship, and they take us to, in this case, a prison boat. And this happened previously in the mission as well, west of Crete, but there are, I think, two prison boats this time. And when they're on the prison ships, it's kind of like a shanty town or like a strange, like containerized area to traffic us back to Israel. And on those prison ships, and then within Kitzia prison and in Ashdod port, the Israelis have gone out of their way to beat and abuse the flotilla participants. In the case of Ben-Gavir's appearance, he did this the previous time too when we were in Ashdod. One thing I find kind of ironic is that when the Israeli foreign ministry or any of Israeli officials talk about us, they call us provocateurs, or they say we're terrorists, or we're committed to provocation. And yet, whenever Ben-Gavir shows up to these things, he's the one provoking us. He's there saying we're terrorists. He's saying that
0: challenge. He brings a camera crew with him.
2: He tends to bring a camera crew with him. And in fact, the previous time I saw him do this, there's one person sort of just shooting film of him, and he's talking to the camera. And it might as well be that we're not even there in some respects, because he's doing it for Israeli consumption. He's filming these antics and these smears of the flotilla participants for the Israeli public. And then this time we were in this tent, and I would say that my experience in the tent was quite harrowing. A person a foot away from me clearly had broken ribs, was holding them, was moaning, and I tried to go help him, but every time I would move, they would kick me or they'd pull me back, and they would set me back down on my knees and head, and I could hear screaming the whole time we were in the tent. They indiscriminately brutalized people in that tent. Meanwhile, as Ben-Gavir shows up, and the thing is that I could not see Ben-Gavir, but I'm sitting forward, and I can hear someone talking behind me.
0: You mean with
2: me.
0: Your head on the ground?
2: Yes, my head. Yeah, so I couldn't
0: turn. And your hands behind you, zip tied?
2: Yes, and I couldn't turn around and see, but I'm in a clump of bodies, a row of bodies, and I'm just hearing one by one saying, Ben-Gavir's here, Ben-Gavir's here, yada, yada. And, I think in that instant, this time around, I realized they are just being way more severe this time, and I didn't know what was in store when we went onwards to Kitzia.
3: And Alex, there was another boat that some of the activists named a torture boat. You were not on that one, but what have you heard about what happened there?
2: So the first people I talked to when I got on the Turkish plane back to Istanbul is I listened to accounts from people on the torture boat, and I was told immediately that up to 35 people's ribs were fractured. I heard that at least 12, if not 15 people, have been sexually assaulted. People told me that that some had been injected with syringes of unknown substances. We don't know what those were. We were told that people were made to lie down into puddles of water and told not to move, and they were afraid they might suffocate in that position. They dropped flashbangs, they shot rubber bullets, and as I've described it in previous interviews, these container ships, we're in a courtyard. We can't go anywhere. You can't run away from Israeli guards who are shooting at you. You can take refuge maybe in the container ship, but then the Israelis would call out the participants to go into the courtyard with their guns drawn. So there was a certain kind of not only sadism, but trying to torture us with not being sure what they were going to do to us, drawing us out, giving us contradictory orders, finding any pretense and pretext to brutalize us and to keep us fearful of what they might do to us.
3: We're also joined by Haitham Arafat, a Palestinian American who has lost over 100 members of his family in Gaza since October 7th. Haitham, welcome to Democracy Now! You were on the flotilla. What happened with you?
4: I mean, Alex pretty much explained a lot of the things that happened. But I would like to add one thing, is that when Ben-Gvir came to our cell, I looked at him. I looked at him at the eyes. And you can tell that this guy has pleasure at us in these positions. They put us in cages. These cages were 3 meters by 6 meters. And I counted at one point, we had more than 80 people. They keep adding more people, and there was no place for us to sit. At one point, we decided to stand because there is no space, and they came and they start beating us, and we had to sit down. There is no space, so we start sitting on each other. On the top of each other. There was a guy behind me when we were after the tent. They got us from the from the port, and he was. I mean, he did not speak Arabic. I do speak Arabic, so I do know some of the words. And they asked him, where are you from? And he was from Southeast Asia. And then they asked him to repeat, I am a fag, I am a fag. And they made him repeat that so many times. And when he stops, they come and beat him. And they tell him, continue. And then he called his friends. And they started actually taking pictures with that guy. This is a system that is not, I mean, it's built, it's a sick system. And when we talk about Ben-Gvir as if it's an isolated incident, it's not. This is, the Palestinians have been slaughtered and killed for over 80 years. And each administration comes and increases. They brag about killing Palestinians. This is, our blood is becoming an election material for them. Who kills more Palestinians gets elected. So what we have seen there in the prison, I'm not going to repeat a lot of what Alex said, but I can add one thing, is that this is a system that was carefully designed to not to humiliate, not to deter, not to insult. This system, the process that they have there in the jail, was designed to break you as a human. It's designed to make you a human animal. And I think based on I've seen the reaction of some of the people who were with us in these cages in the concentration camps. It's not a jail, it's a concentration camp. I've seen the reaction of some people. I don't think people can go through that process for a long time. And that was what they have there in place. Now, one thing I'm disgusted at, France banned Ben-Gvir. Now, why? Because there is a picture about him. But we know about this. He's been doing this for years. Why now? Why that guy is still free, walking, and nobody is... He's not on the sanction list of the U.S. Why the people who are defending the Palestinians are on the sanction list, and these terrorists, these war criminals, are walking free and protected. Not only they are protected, they are protected by our tax dollars.
5: Can I ask you, Haitham, yes. You showed them your U.S. passport?
4: Yes, I did.
5: They slammed your head against the ground?
4: Yes. They do not care. I mean, they were trying, my name is Middle Eastern, so they were trying to find my background. And I did not volunteer any information. But they were trying to speak to me in some Latin Arabic languages with insults and cussing words. And I would just ignore them as much as possible because I did not want to escalate the situation. Mm-hmm. Even though I tried to do that, but every time I have a ruptured disc, so I cannot be in these stress positions for a long time. The minute I try to raise my head, they come and start hitting me. they do not care whether you are young, old, woman. We have grandfathers, grandmothers, women, mothers. We have students.
5: Were born in Gaza and have lost over 100 members of your family. Can you talk about some of them?
4: I mean, the first time I remember that I was in Gaza 1 year before the October 7, and I was on my way to Gaza during October 7. The first incident, which was actually I was on my way to the airport in Egypt when my uncle called me and he said, yeah, your aunt was killed. Because I was with my aunt at that time. I stayed with her and we had beautiful time with her. She was like a second mom to me. She was with her daughter and they bombed that house. And I remember I was in Egypt and they called us. They said they just bombed our house. But it was, I think, a tank shell. So the second floor was destroyed. And they decided to move to the second house. And they called us. They said, what shall we do? We told them, hey, guys, it's the best place is to find a good shelter and just stay there. Do not move. But that house was bombed. So they had to move to my aunt's house. Waited for the morning. While they waited, it was a grandmother, daughters, grandkids, babies, they walked together to the second house, which is about 15 minutes. There was a tank at the end of the road. This tank, once they saw them, they saw a family walking of innocent civilians. They just turned at them. And what they did, they pressed the button and they bombed them. Three of them killed immediately. Few of them bled to death for 2 weeks because they were unable to go to the hospital and ambulances were unable to come to them. They had the mother of the babies were killed at that time and she was breastfeeding. They didn't have milk for the babies. This is what we are going through. And now you are putting Ben-Gvir, a band from France, and he still can come to the U.S.? How many more Palestinians needs to be killed before we do something?
3: I wanted to ask Alex Colston, the news out of Spain, when some of the flotilla participants arrived in Bilbao Airport, the riot police in the Basque area of the country attacked the supporters that were at the airport. Your response, especially given the fact that Spain, the national government, has been so outspoken in its criticism of what Israel is doing?
2: Well, as was mentioned at the top of the segment, the Basque police trains with the IDF, they train with Israeli forces. So maybe perhaps on one level, I'm not all that surprised. And yet, of course, these are activists who had just been detained and tortured in Israeli custody. And then the moment they're coming back home to see their friends and their family, they are again brutalized by the police. The way this incident apparently started, as far as I understand it, is that one of the family members and friends were trying to go to the activists, and the police stood in their way. And so the activists walked up to try to see the family member and to get the police to move away. And then there was an altercation. You know, the thing is that many, many police forces across the world train with Israeli forces, the same forces that tortured us in Kitsia prison and on the prison boat, including the NYPD. There has been well-documented cooperative mutual collaboration between the NYPD and Israeli forces. So there's a global police force that is in many ways trained by the Israelis, and the Israelis use the tactics that they have invented on the Palestinians, and yet then they train police forces across the world to inflict the same kinds of violence on other civilians. And so when I saw this video, I thought to myself, well, this is actually the same kinds of police violence that used with same kinds of tactics then used in the Basque region. So,
5: well, we're going to link to your work at Zateo. Alex Colston, Zateo reporter, U.S. citizen and flotilla participant who just returned home to the United States on Sunday. And we thank Haitham Arafat, a Palestinian-American activist, also flotilla participant born in Gaza, who's lost 100 members of his family since October 7, 2023. To see all our coverage of the flotilla, you can go to democracynow.org. Up next, we go to Tennessee, where the execution of Tony Carruthers was called off after prison officials struggled to kill him with a lethal injection, but it didn't work. We'll talk to Stephen Hale, criminal justice reporter at the Nashville Banner, author of Death Row Welcomes You, Visiting Hours in the Shadow of the Execution Chamber. Stay with us.
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0: Oh, My Stars by Michael Hurley. This is Democracy Now!, democracynow.org. I'm Amy Goodman with Juan Gonzalez. We end today's show in Tennessee, where the execution of Tony Carruthers was called off after prison officials struggled to find a vein to administer lethal injection drugs. Last week, the Republican Governor Bill Lee issued a one-year reprieve to Carruthers over the botched execution, which came despite Carruthers' claims of innocence and demands for a new trial. We're joined now by Stephen Hale, criminal justice reporter at the Nashville Banner, author of the book Death Row Welcomes You, Visiting Hours in the Shadow of the Execution Chamber. Stephen, thanks so much for being with us. You were a media witness for this botched execution. If you can tell us what happened and tell us the story of Tony Carruthers.
1: That's right. Thanks for having me, Amy. So last week, I was one of several of the media witnesses for this planned execution. One of the frustrating things is I can't tell you what we saw because we didn't end up seeing anything. In Tennessee, as of right now, the process where the person who's being executed is prepared for the execution, in this case, where the IV lines are placed for a lethal injection, happens behind a curtain. And so me and the other media witnesses were literally in the dark, in a dark viewing room with the curtain that looks into the execution chamber drawn. And that curtain would have opened if they had successfully placed these IV lines in Mr. Carruthers, but that never happened. So what we ended up doing was sitting in the dark for more than an hour and trying to listen to what was happening in the execution chamber, not all of which we understood at the time. A lot of it we found out later. But that turned out to be the sound of them struggling to place the IV lines in Mr. Carruthers. We were told later by his attorney that they tried to, after getting a primary line in his in one of his arms, they tried the other arm, they tried a hand, his feet, ultimately tried his jugular vein in his neck, and before trying place a central line in his chest. And when that was unsuccessful, after more than an hour, they called off the execution. So, it was quite an ordeal. And obviously, his attorney later would tell us that he was in agony. And we could hear him groaning in pain from the viewing room. But like I said, we didn't end up ever seeing him or what was going on.
0: Go to Carruthers' attorney, Maria DeLiberato of the ACLU.
2: IV line in his shoulder was filled with blood, like backfilled towards his chest area, and he said that his chest really hurt. This was a tortured, botched execution. I mean, there's no question about it. I mean, I guess it's not an execution because, thankfully, by the grace of God, he's still alive, but they tortured him trying to find a vein.
3: I am so grateful that we are going to have a chance to prove what we've been saying and what Tony has been saying for 30 years, that he didn't commit this crime.
2: I know that he believes that this happened, that this botched attempt to take his life happened for a reason, and it will strengthen his resolve to fight even more.
4: And Steve, could you talk about the case that was originally filed by the ACLU seeking DNA testing on about crucial physical evidence? Why hasn't this DNA testing happened in over 30 years?
1: Yeah, well, that's a good question. But you're right. The ACLU filed earlier this year asking for crime scene evidence to be tested, both for DNA analysis and fingerprint analysis. Mr. Carruthers was convicted along with a co-defendant in 1996 for a triple murder in Shelby County, Memphis, here in Tennessee. And he's always maintained his innocence. But his case has, I was saying to someone the other day, is pretty much every issue that you see come up in death penalty cases is present in this case in one way or another. Mr. Carruthers has maintained his innocence. His attorneys have long said that he's profoundly mentally ill. He was forced to represent himself at his trial. Six defense attorneys were appointed to be his attorney and then ended up leaving the case, and the judge eventually refused to appoint a seventh. And so he represented himself at this capital murder trial. And so his representation, you know, we often see in capital cases that people later will talk about how they had poor representation. He basically had none. He represented himself. He did not have an attorney. And so he's always maintained that he was innocent, and there was no physical evidence in this case brought by prosecutors. What there was the testimony of a man who later turned out to be a paid informant and who later recanted his testimony. And so there's basically just questionable circumstantial evidence against Mr. Carruthers. And so all these years later, his attorneys at the ACLU have been pushing for that crime scene evidence to be tested. They said that this evidence, if it were tested, it could potentially exonerate him. We don't know because the courts so far had blocked those efforts. And the governor, right before this failed execution, had announced that he was not going to intervene to hold off the execution so that testing could take place. So I can't answer really for you why it hasn't been. But now that Mr. Carruthers has a one-year reprieve, I imagine his attorneys will be trying to get that done in whatever way they can.
4: And what does this case raise about mental illness issues in relation to death row prisoners as well?
1: Yeah, I mean, so Mr. Carruthers, according to his attorneys in court filings for years now, they say that he has had delusions about his case, basically that he didn't even believe he was going to be executed, that he thought he would be released anytime. And because he was, as I said, convinced of his innocence and had started to believe that his attorneys and other people involved in his case were actually plotting against him. And, you know, sadly, this is not unusual. Of all the death penalty cases I've covered and all the ones that I have read about, some of ones I've watched you all cover on Democracy Now!, mental illness is often a factor in one way or another. And whether that's affecting a person's ability to kind of help their attorneys represent them at trial, whether it's a factor in the crime that they committed, if they were indeed guilty, or in their understanding of the case later. And so his attorneys did go to court and argue that he was not mentally competent to be executed, that he was too mentally ill to be constitutionally executed. The courts rejected that argument. But this is a situation in one form or another that we see in lots of death penalty cases around the country and certainly in Tennessee.
0: Stephen Hale, as we wrap up, you have been covering this case and other death penalty cases. You're not only a criminal justice reporter at the Nashville Banner. You wrote Death Row Welcomes You. You decided not to be a witness to these executions after being a witness to them a number of times. Why did you decide to witness Carruthers' execution that didn't actually happen?
1: Yeah, that's a good question. I mean, I did, as you said, I witnessed three executions a few years back in 2018 and 2019. And it's not a pleasant assignment. And my other colleagues and reporters who have done so as well, I think, would agree. But and so I was pretty well burnt out on that and exhausted and not in a good place to do it again. I decided to do it again now, years later, because a colleague of mine at the Banner has done a couple of these. My editor, Steve Cavendish, has witnessed a couple that have happened recently. Other reporters that I work with here in Tennessee have been witnessing them. And I think it's vitally important that if the state is going to execute its citizens, that someone who can, you know, I guess you'd say represent the citizens, can be there in the room to watch them do it and report what happens. And so I did think it was important that I volunteer to do it again. I certainly don't want to go to everyone, and I'm not eager to watch any of them, but I do think it's really important that people be able to see clearly, or as clearly as we can tell them, what an execution looks like. And, you know, that's part of a lawsuit that we at the Banner and some other media outlets here in Tennessee are part of, is to expand the transparency of this process so that media witnesses could see the IV lines being placed, could see more of this process. Because I think if people are going to live in a state that has a death penalty, they deserve to see as much of it as is possible so that they can judge it for what it is.
0: Stephen Hale, we thank you so much for being with us. We'll link to your articles in the Nashville Banner. Author of Death Row Welcomes You, Visiting Hours in the Shadow of the Execution Chamber. Speaking to us from Nashville, Tennessee. That does it for our show. On Wednesday night, I'll be at the IFC Center, the theater here in New York City, with Chani Nicholas and Steal the Story, Please, director Tia Lesson. I'm Amy Goodman with Juan Gonzalez for another edition of Democracy Now!
5: Hello, bonjour. My name is Cedric, and I live in Norris Point. 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

0: Hello, everybody, and welcome to episode 352 of our Sounds Atlantic podcast. Well, today's episode carries on from the first part of our tribute to Newfoundland Labrador singer-songwriter Mark Hiscock. And we began that on April 24th as episode 350. Well, since both the Trail Cells and Tunes Festival and the East Coast Music Awards were scheduled in the succeeding weeks, I had to skip this final tribute until now so that I could broadcast our annual previews of both of these wonderful music events. So thanks for your understanding and patience here, everybody. And before I forget, if you wish to make any comments about this podcast, you can do that wherever you listen to podcasts, and just click on the fan mail icon. You can make any comments you'd like. I'll get them in the mail and be happy to respond. Now, if you missed the introduction to this tribute, by all means, check it out in episode 350. That'll give you all the background and context you'll need to fully appreciate how significant Mark has been to the music and culture of Newfoundland and Labrador. And with this, here we go with today's conclusion to our special tribute to Mark Hiscock, whose tragic boating accident took him away just about a year ago now. Now, whenever I'm touring about the countryside and come upon a song by this artist, for reasons that may be a bit complex in my head, I can see, hear, smell, and feel the island of Newfoundland. Well, maybe it's the distinct tenor voice he has, or his intonations, their inflections, and the feeling they're out of the past somehow. Rather like the instant connection with the hills of Virginia when you hear the voice of the late Ralph Stanley. Well, I dare say that the music that Mark plays lay at the heart and soul of the province of Newfoundland and Labrador, and this is one of the things that makes today's show so special. You could not travel around some 700 or more outports around this vast island of Newfoundland and not meet someone who didn't know this music like the back of their hand. Sure, there are other pieces of the historical fabric of music in Newfoundland and Labrador, but this has got to be one of them. The tradition in which Mark sings is that to which artists like Harry Hibbs, Roy Payne, and Dick Nolan championed, that was carried on also by the incredible Bud Davidge, an ever-popular traditional artist in demand at the annual Newfoundland and Labrador Folk Festival. Well, back in the 1940s and throughout the next decades, Newfoundlanders could tune in to the big AM American country stations like WSM in Nashville and WWVA in Wheeling, West Virginia, where you could hear Roy Acuff, Hank Williams, Bill Monroe, Doc and Chickie Williams, Flat and Scruggs, and all the great country artists of the day. What was more, during World War II, American military bases in Stephenville, Argentia, and Fort Pepperell blasted out country tunes every hour of the day. So many Newfoundland and Labradorians grew up listening to country music and were influenced by it, including Roy, Dick, and Harry. And my special guest today, Mark Hiscock. What Newfoundlanders brought most distinctively to their brand of country music was the accordion. Long a staple instrument on the island, it embroidered country music with what you might refer to as that down-home sound. Well, I've been watching this man play ever since I wandered into a bar in downtown St. John, New Brunswick, somewhere around about 1997, I'd say. And from my vantage point, standing at the back of the bar, I could see and hear him wailing on his accordion. Later on, I discover he was a founding member of the iconic band Shenaganup, whose music we featured here. I dare say that he's one of Newfoundland and Labrador's premier accordion players, and that would make him, in my estimation, one of Canada's very best. In addition, he just happens also to play some other instruments, including the bouzouki, guitar, and banjo. Just saying. And if there's a more modest artist to boot, well then, I've not met one. Since I first heard him, I followed his music by listening to his partner Chris Andrews and their incredible band, Shenaganup. But I discovered later on that they also had another amazing group called the Government Rams. And then Avondale Music's Lyle Drake very generously gave me about 50 albums he produced, including many compilations of music from Newfoundland and Labrador. Well, I have talked with Mark sometimes when I've interviewed Chris Andrews over the years to showcase new albums from Shenaganup, but I've never really sat down with him to talk about his own unique career. Well, all that's about to change right now. During the first part of this two-part program, Mark and I will showcase his latest release, The Old Fishing Schooner. And during the second half, we'll showcase music from his second solo release that was titled The Music Takes Me Back, along with a few selections from the many compilations upon which he appears, as well as his work with the Government Rams. And joining me now from his lovely home in historic Fort Amherst across the harbor from the famous Battery area of St. John's is the wonderful Mark Escott. Mark Escott, it's an absolute treat for me to be talking to you today. Welcome to the podcast.
1: Oh, thank you very much, Ron. It's been a long time, been long overdue since we had a good chat together.
0: You've got that absolutely right, and I'm thrilled to be doing this. And because we have a whole lot of ground to cover, because your career is longer than most people, well, I was going to say longer than most people live, maybe not that long, but yeah, your career is surprisingly long, and we'll talk about that in a few minutes. But I'd like to get you to talk about your most recent solo project, if you would, and it's called The Old Fishing Schooner. Now, if you'd set the stage for us about that, just give us some insight into how that came about.
1: Well, it was a long time since I recorded my previous album, which was back in 2002. And myself and Ian Chipman, who plays bass with us, we were talking one day when we were on the road with Shani Ganock and saying, Mark, he said, you're long overdue for a new album. And he said, my studio is free when we get back off the road. He said, why don't you come out and, bang off a few tunes? So while we were on the road, I wrote down a bunch of songs that I thought would be great for the album. And what they ended up being were a lot of the old songs that were sang here at my house back, during the party days when I was younger and my parents were younger. Boxing Day was always a huge day here at my house in Fort Amherst. And it was a bunch of songs that ended up coming from those house parties that my dad used to sing, my mom sang, my grandfather, my grandmother, and other people that used to come to the house. Everybody had their own song that they sang at the parties all the time. And it ended up, the list ended up being those songs that came from the house parties, pretty much.
0: Isn't that neat? Now, when I listened to, virtually all of the songs in the album here,

0: base. Gander was a lot of Americans, and you know, it was influenced into the Newfoundland music when it was written back in the time. And I grew up listening to bands like the White Horse Band and the Dorymen and Dick Nolan and Harry Hibbs, and they were all influenced by that type of, you know, putting the country twist to the Newfoundland music that they were writing at the time.
1: Now, you have on the album here some fabulous musicians, including one fella who I should tell everybody about, who spent a whole lot of time in Nashville in Terry Clark's band. He's a fabulous musician. If you would just mention who plays on this album.
0: I have the gentleman that you're talking about now is Craig Young. Craig is the guitar guy right now. You know, him and Sandy Morris, of course, here in St. John's. But you know, he plays with Shaniganock and myself and Craig and Bob Pike, who used to play with Shaniganock. We had our own little band on the go that you used to play down at Aaron's called the Boys of Blue Hill. So Craig done a fair bit of playing during my solo stuff as well. And but Craig played on it, and Ian Chipman, Doug Randall played steel guitar on it. I had Renee Batten, who very well known around, done some mandolin and all the female vocals that you hear. The backing vocals is with Renee. Pat Moran played some fiddle, and Carol Besvader as well played fiddle. And another special treat that I had was my mom and dad sang and played on the album too.
1: That has to be a treat. Now, when you were a kid growing up, I guess they were a big influence.
0: Absolutely. No, my mom sang and my dad played the accordion and sang. And, you know, my dad had all kinds of Newfoundland and Irish music in our collection that we listened to all the time. And growing up down here in Fort Amherst, you know, if anybody don't know where Fort Amherst is, it's the little community that is in the entrance of St. John's Harbor out by the lighthouse out in the Narrows. And everybody out here, you know, played guitar and accordion. So there was all, I was influenced by a lot of music out in this area.
1: I'd like to pick up on that. And just to say to all of you folks listening in today, no matter where you are, if you ever get to St. John's, Mark lives in one of the most unique places in North America, I think. You are so fortunate because you can watch the lifeblood of the island come and go every minute of the day. There are ships coming in and out, and you've got a first row seat.
0: Yeah, you know, I see them from the smallest of the little speedboats to, you know, the large cruise ships. You know, they're almost wide enough that I can reach out and shake their hands as they're passing by.
1: Indeed. I've had the good fortune of overnighting at the lighthouse because we happen to know the people who run it, my partner and I, boy, what a delight that was. But I digress. We should leap right into some songs here. Why don't we start off with the Old Fishing Schooner, if you'd set that up for us.
0: Yeah, the Old Fishing Schooner was written by a gentleman by the name of Wince Keeping. And he played in a band that I listened to a lot back when I was a young kid called the Fortune Bay Sons. And it was always a song that I loved singing, and a song that I contacted Wince, and he said, "My God," he said, "I'd love to have you guys, you know, have you record it." So the artwork on the front is a picture of an old schooner in King's Cove, Bonavista Bay, and so I thought that was fitting to have the old fishing schooner.
1: I meant to say, and I'm glad you did, that the artwork on here is just lovely. And so people listening in today, boy, the first thing you'd want to do would be to jump up. Mark, do you have a website per se, or are you on Facebook? Or what would a good way be for people to track you down?
0: I'm on Facebook and Instagram and Twitter. So all you do is punch in Mark Hitchcock, and There's two Mark Hitchcocks. There's a young kid out in Winterton, and there's me. So it's not too hard to find me. I'm the older fellow.
1: Now, speaking about cover and art, and so if people wanted to get copies of your album, what would the easy way to do that be?
0: They can contact Evandale Music or.

0: Fred's Music here in St. John's or O'Brien's, they do mail outs as well.
1: Okay. All right. Yep. There you go. All right, everybody. Let's take a listen to the old fishing schooner. We'll be right back.

0: Are you all ready?
1: Hi, I'm Chris Andrews, and you're listening to Ron Moore of Sounds Atlantic.
2: That's the old fishing schooner, everybody. And we're going to move on to a song here called "Maritime Farewell," and boy, it touches upon what Newfoundlanders have faced off and on ever since they first landed on the island. I mean, some survived, some didn't. My crowd left. I guess in the early 20s, 1920s, and but for similar reasons, in search of economic subsistence. I mean, you had to eat. And so often, you were talking about the influence of country music, and I think of Ron Hines and a song he wrote called "Get Back Change." Here's to Roy and Dick and Harry. And as he was referring, of course, to Roy Payne, Dick Nolan, and Harry Hibbs. And I guess these were all fellas that you would have listened to as a kid growing up.
3: Oh, absolutely. I had all their albums growing up. I was a huge fan of the three of them. And another lady of Newfoundland song, Joan Morrissey. So every Joan, Dick, and Harry.
2: Right, right, that's right. Let's, if you would, set up a Maritime Farewell for us.
3: Yeah, Maritime Farewell is probably one of the earliest songs that I can remember playing and singing on with the accordion, probably when I was 7 or 8 years old, I guess. But it was a song that my dad used to sing all the time, and a song that I originally heard recorded was by a band called the Newfoundland Show Band from Belle Isle. And they had all moved to the mainland, and they were up in Kitchener, Guelph, Cambridge area. And so that's it. It's a song that like I said, my dad used to play and sing. And I asked them to play the accordion on it. So when you hear the accordion on that track, it's my dad playing.
2: That's ever so cool. Here's Maritime Farewell, everybody.

0: Hi, this is Larry Foley. 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
1: The lights of the town were just shutting down and the sun.
2: That's Maritime Farewell, on which Mark's dad is playing. And speaking of Mark's dad, you've got to tell us about Grandfather's Dream. Boy, that's a real nice story, if you would set that up for us.
3: Yeah, it's actually my mom's father, my grandfather Boland, who was originally from Calvert on the Southern Shore. And he moved to St. John's when he was a young boy and moved down to Kitty Vitty. And a lot of people down in that area that you call the Gus is what it's known as locally. Kitty Vitty is known as the Gus. A lot of famous rowers and coxswains from the Royal St. John's Regatta came from that area. And he was a legend down on Kitty Vitty Lake at the Regatta. He spent 30 years and he broke a few records over his time. And when his sons had all gotten to the age that they could be in the boat together, they got together with him one evening and said, you know, Dad, you know, we want to row on the pond with you and have you steer us and try and, you know, win a few races. And so, you know, it was always his dream of having all of his sons in the boat at the same time. And it was one of the first times in the history of the regatta that a father and six sons actually rowed in the same shell together. And it was actually seven sons, because the seventh, who was the youngest, he was the spear. So he had all of his seven sons involved in the regatta in 1 year. And when they were getting ready on regatta day to leave the boathouse where the crews get in and out of the shells, I leaned into the boat and I said, Papa, said, I'm going to write a song about this. I was only, well, 1984. I wasn't very old. I was 12 years old. And and he leaned back to me and he said, when you write the song and sings it, he said, I'm going to give you my medal from this race. And that's what happened.
2: What a story. How cool is that?
3: He was, like I said, I was talking to a coxswain down on the pond, and I said, my grandfather was a coxswain down here on the pond. He said, who was that? I said, Cyril Boland. He said, Mark, he said, your grandfather was not a coxswain. He was a legend.
2: No, oh, isn't that cool?
3: There's so many funny stories. He had his leg broke during one of the regattas.
2: Wow.
3: And he was that determined to row in the race. He stepped in the boat and he stepped in awkwardly and fell overboard.
2: Holy cow.
3: The crew had to haul him back out of the water, but he got back in the boat and steered the crew.
2: Wow, what a story. I have to say that this brings back very fond memories for me, because you might know that I've been attending the Newfoundland Labrador Folk Festival for 20 some odd years. I don't miss it, except when it doesn't happen like this year. But before I go off to the festival, I go off to the regatta, and it's really fun, because I mean half the town is there, and heaven knows how many others from wherever, but it's really a fun event. And we're going to see if we can give people a taste of all of this. We'll spin Grandfather's Dream and we will return.

0: That's Grandfather's Dream, everybody. I'm talking with Mark Hiscock from his home in St. John's, downtown St. John's, and right out in the harbors where he is. Let's see. I wanted to go talk about Did You Fall in Love with Me? By the way, that's a Joan Besson composition. She from Prairie Oyster. Really cool.
1: Yeah, Did You Fall in Love with Me was always a song that I'd always enjoyed listening to over the years by Prairie Oyster. And, you know, I wanted to put a couple of country songs on there as well as, you know, my Newfoundland songs that I was doing. And I was just poking around with it one day, and one of the boys had heard it and said, you know, that's a great song for you to record, Mark. It suits your voice. So when this album came about, I thought, I know that's a great song to put on the album. So ended up doing it, and it turned out pretty good.

Hello, folks. My name is Anita Best, and I'm a traditional singer living in Gros Morne National Park in Newfoundland. We happen to be listening to the effervescent and debonair Ron Moores on Sounds Atlantic, the best show for down-home music in all of Canada.

0: All right, everybody. There's a Joan Besson composition for you. She from Prairie Oyster. That's Did You Fall in Love with Me? Let's go off and talk about a wreck of a schooner. Boy, I once looked at a map of wrecks off the coast of Newfoundland, and holy macaroni, there are a lot of wrecks.
1: I don't know if Newfoundland has more wrecks or the Bermuda Triangle. I think Newfoundland does. I think.
0: Yeah, it's astonishing. I mean, there are hundreds and hundreds.
1: Oh, and every little nook and cranny around the coast. There's no part of Newfoundland that has not seen some form of shipwreck over the years.
0: Yeah. Tell us about the Schooner Gertie.
1: Schooner Gertie was a schooner out of Trepassey in down around St. Mary's Bay. It was a song that my grandfather Boland used to sing all the time when he grew up in Calvert. And he had learned the song from his parents or from his generation. The schooner actually went aground on Stone Island in just off in the middle of Calvert Bay, which was originally known as Capelin Bay back in the day, but it's called Calvert now.
0: Right.
1: And all the crew on board, there was five crew from Trepassey that were on board, and they all perished from the wreck.
0: Wow. I know somebody that you know who was born in Calvert. And that would be Ron Hines' nephew.
1: Oh, yeah.
0: Ron Hines' nephew, Joel, was born in Calvert.
1: Absolutely, yeah.
0: There you go.
1: Yeah, I've met Joel many times over the years.
0: Have you? Yeah.
1: Actually, I guess you've seen Little Dog, the TV series that was done here in St. John's?
0: I might have seen an episode or so. Republic of Doyle, I saw every one.
1: Yeah. Well, Joel was the main character in Little Dog.
0: And he was in Republic of Doyle too.
1: And he was in Republic of Doyle as well. Yeah.
0: And he's a terrific author, that well known.
1: Oh,
0: in Canada.
1: Yeah. Yeah, and good singer as well.
0: His
1: voice sounds a lot similar to Ron.
0: And he co-wrote one of my favorite songs in the planet with his uncle Ron, Dark River.
1: Yeah, that's right. Absolutely. Yeah.
0: Oh, here's the Schooner Gertie.

0: That's a schooner Gertie, everybody, and it comes from Mark Hiscock's The Old Fashioned Schooner. We're talking to Mark today about this album. We'll talk to him also about one of his first, if not his first, solo album, The Music Takes Me Back. We'll get to that in a while, and a whole lot more. So don't go anywhere. There's lots to come. Let's see. Uncle Manuel milked the cow. Tell us about this.
1: Yeah, it's a set of tunes, actually. Uncle Manuel milked the cow, and I think it was an Emile Benoit tune, or I'm pretty sure. And another tune at the end of it called Dan O'Hara, which was a tune that I learned from Harry Hibbs' album. So it was it's a fast little tune, and had Pat Moran, who does a lot of playing with Shanigan Ock, of course, and Patty done some wicked fiddle on this with me as well.

0: I'm Jim Payne, and you're enjoying the finest in acoustic roots music brought to you by artists from Newfoundland and Labrador and all of Atlantic Canada.
1: You know, I'm glad you mentioned Paddy Moran, because one of these days I would really like to talk to him about what he does. He reminds me of Sandy Morris, who has played music with more people than I'll ever know.
2: And oh my God, and absolutely!
1: Paddy's a bit like Paddy that too.
2: And Paddy just recently put out a solo album. So
1: did he really?
2: Opportunity to get in touch with him, yeah.
1: I'll say. You know what? If you were able to give me his contact, I would track him down. I'm a huge fan of his, always have been.
2: Yes, absolutely.
1: Let's see, Mark. Song of Ireland. Now, this says it's a duet with Harry Hibbs. Do I understand that correctly?
2: Yeah, it's as hard as that is to believe. Yes, it is.
1: How did that happen?
2: Well, Russell Bowers, who was part of the management team with Harry back when he was popular, him and Marty Hibbs, his brother, and they came across some old ADAT tapes from recording sessions that were never released, and they were sort of rough and not really good to release at this, you know. And so Russell was talking to Lyle Drake, and Lyle told him that I was in the process of doing an album. So Russell called me and said that he had this track that was on this small little ADAT cassette. And he said, you know, if I send it to you and you can get it transferred digitally, he said that I have a great song on it that would be perfect for you to do as a duet with Harry. And of course, me being, you know, a massive fan of Harry Hibbs, I certainly said, absolutely, send it along. So we brought it to Record Time Productions, and they transferred it from this cassette that was done in 1988 or 89, right before, I think it was only months before Harry had passed away. And they took this tape and met and transferred it digitally to me and Ian, so we could put it into Ian's computer. And it was pretty eerie and cool at the same time, because here I am with my headphones on and Harry Hibbs is singing in one ear and my voice is in the other ear, and I'm doing a duet with Harry Hibbs, who passed away in 1989. And technology today is so amazing, and to be able to do that, and it turned out to be such a beautiful track. It was a song that I originally heard, I think it was Eddie Rabbit doing it.
1: Oh, no kidding. But yeah. Mark, do I assume that you knew then, Harry? Did you spend any time with him?
2: No, I met him once.
1: Okay.
2: at a festival in Ontario, and I was probably only 12 at the time.
1: Okay.
2: And it was the only time I had ever met him. Now, my mom's sister, who lives in Ontario, they were good friends of Harry's and used to go back and forth to him to their house and then to his house.
1: Oh, my. Okay.
2: Yeah.
1: Of course, he spent most of his time, I guess, most of his adult time in Ontario, did he not, in Toronto or Toronto area?
2: He did, yeah. He performed all over Canada, but he had his own bar in Ontario called the Caribou Club.
1: Right.
2: And a lot of people don't realize that Shania Twain got her start in his club.
1: No kidding.
2: She was working for Harry at the Caribou, and he had realized that she was a singer, and he sent her up on stage during the their open night music nights that they had. And that's where she got her start. So a lot of people, you know, we right before the whole COVID thing started, we were trying to get everybody online to get Harry a star on the Walk of Fame. Because he had such an influence on not just Newfoundlanders, but the music industry overall. Like, he sold, back in the, I think it was in the 1950s or 60s, like, he sold more albums than the rock bands of the world.
1: Fascinating. I'm glad you mentioned this, because the usual story I hear about Shania and where she got her start was at Deerhurst, at the Deerhurst Lodge. I go to the Dehurst Lodge every year for the Central Canada Bluegrass Awards. They're held there, but and they it's a beautiful spot. I mean, it's a resort up in Huntsville, Ontario, and the group of seven had their conference there several years back. And that's usually the story. But that's the first time I've heard her connection to the Caribou Club, and I think people should know this.
2: Yeah, Shania Twain even had it in her biography book that she wrote.
1: Okay,
2: she
1: very
2: gave,
1: good.
2: She gave credit to Harry Hinton.
1: Oh, very good. Isn't that neat?
2: Yeah.
1: Here's the Song of Ireland, everybody. This is a duet with Harry Hibbs.

0: It's a song of Ireland, a duet with Harry Hibbs. It comes from Mark Hiscock's album, The Old Fishing Schooner. Mark and I are talking today. Mark's in Fort Amherst, and we're going to carry on here with a few more songs from this album. Now, here's a song that I know really, really well, because when I had my Back 40 band named after the Back 40 show that I still do after 27 years on CKCUFM in Ottawa, it's a country bluegrass show. Jimmy Brown, the paper boy, is how you've titled it. I know it as Jimmy Brown, the newsboy. It's an A.P. Carter composition. Well, he credits himself with it. I'm not sure if in fact AP wrote it. He happened to attach his name to a lot of songs that were written by other people. But anyway, that's the story there. But it's a really, really neat song. You want to set this up for us?
1: Yeah, it's a song that I've been singing now for, I guess, probably 10 years or so. And it's just one of those old-time country songs that got a really nice feel to it. And and Craig Young does some magical guitar work on it as well.
0: He's so good. Here's Jimmy Brown, everybody.

0: Hi, folks. This is Tim Stafford of Blue Highway, and I'm just here for Ron Moore and his Sounds Atlantic podcast, a program that features acoustic-based music from artists from Canada's Atlantic province. That's Newfoundland, Nova Scotia, New Brunswick, and Prince Edward Island. Ron's the best in the business. The corporal fought the Kiowa and Sioux. From
1: Sulphur Springs to Kansas Plains. That's Jimmy Brown, the paper boy, or you might know it as Jimmy Brown, the newsboy. And let's see, I'd like to go to a song here. It's a traditional song, Will You Love Me When I'm Old and Feeble?
2: Yeah, that was a song, another one of the songs that was always popular here at my house during the house parties. There was a lady who used to come here, Ange Warford, and that was her song that she used to sing. It's an old Smiley Bates song. I heard Smiley Bates sing it a long time ago.
1: Oh, so.
2: And also, so, you know, there was a few Newfoundland bands. The Dorymen recorded it back in the day. And it's a great, great song and known all over Newfoundland. You know, there's hardly a house party that you would go to where that song was sung. You know, it was always sung.

You're listening to Sounds Atlantic with Ron Moores. I'm Matthew Byrne, a traditional singer and guitarist from St. John's, Newfoundland. I'm a solo performer, and I'm also lead singer and bouzouki player with the Dardanelles. If you're a fan of great folk and traditional music, you'll find it here, where Ron is dusting off old gems, as well as showcasing what's new and exciting in East Coast folk. Spring.

0: Alrighty, buddy, that's Will You Love Me When I'm Old and Feeble. And the last track on this album is a special track. I think, Mark, I'd like you to talk to us about The Leaves Mustn't Fall.
1: Yeah, The Leaves Mustn't Fall. Again, another song from the house party. My grandmother Boland used to sing this one all the time. And she was there. Again, that was her song at the house parties. And when I went to record this one, I actually asked mom to sing the song before I asked my dad to play the accordion on Maritime Farewell, because I figured if I got mom to say yes, he would have to say yes. So so I asked mom if she would come in, because my mom always had a beautiful voice when she was younger, and she still does today. And so instead of us bringing them to the studio and having it, you know, the bit of pressure, we brought the studio to my house here in Fort Amherst, and we set up a little small recorder here in the living room and set up a microphone. And, you know, mom knocked it off in a couple of takes. And I think dad took one take, I think, on the accordion. And so, yeah, it took the stress off of them having to go into a studio setting and try and record it that way. So they were able to be able to sit back and relax and enjoy it and put off a great performance.
0: Mark, you're a blessed man. How wonderful is that?
1: Yeah, there's not too many people, you know, that take the opportunity or get the opportunity to, or miss the opportunity to have their parents play on an album with them. And, you know, it's something that's captured now for forever. And, you know, it was sitting here, you know, I'd be remiss to say that I had a few tears when they were recording.
0: No kidding. Here's The Leaves Mustn't Fall.

That's The Leaves Mustn't Fall. That's the number five track on this wonderful album. But this album is just, it's got joy written all over it. I hope everybody listening will go grab a copy. It's just a lovely album. And so we've completed the tracks here, but we'll just take a little break in and we'll be right back because I want to talk to Mark about The Music Takes Me Back. Well, now, if you're just tuning in wondering what we're up to, we're featuring an interview with a wizard accordion player and traditional singer-songwriter from Newfoundland and Labrador. He's the pride of Fort Amherst on the south side of St. John's. He's Mark Hiscock, and we'll return to this feature right now.

0: So I'd like to talk to you about The Music Takes Me Back. Now, was that your first solo album?
1: Actually, it wasn't. It was that's my second. My first one I recorded back in 1991, I think it was, or 92. And it was a it never came out on CD. It was only on cassette, and it was called Fort Amherst by the Sea, which was a song that I wrote about growing up out here in Fort Amherst.
0: Oh boy, that's why is it available, and is somebody like me able to get a copy of this?
1: I'll have to dig through many boxes to find one, but if I can find one, I'll definitely send one to you.
0: Boy, I
1: But
0: tell you.
1: it's basically just me and accordion and guitar. There's nothing else there. There's no bass or drums or anything.
0: Well, how neat is
1: And
0: that?
1: yeah, it was, and recorded at a friend of mine here on the south side. He had a little studio.

0: years old.
1: How did that happen?
0: My dad taught me how to play. You know, a lot of people would sing nursery rhymes, I guess, to their kids when they were going to sleep. And dad used to put me to sleep playing the accordion. Wow. And I guess it just sank in osmosis, I guess, that I was going to be an accordion player.
1: Holy smoke.
0: So I started playing around 4 years. And when I was in grade one, I was done my first TV appearance on a local TV station on CBC. Wow. On a local show that was called Skipper and Company. And that was on CBC. It was a regular, every week they had different schools that would go in and perform. And my principal said, Mark, you should bring your accordion to Skipper and Company with you. So when I went there, Ray Blue said, yes. He said, we're going to get Mark to play the accordion.
1: Isn't that cool? Wow.
0: And then when I was eight, I started performing on another local TV show, which was on Cable 9. And it was called Eyes to Buy. And I played on that as a regular special guest from when I was from 8 years old right up till when I was 16.
1: I want to get to Eyes to Buy, and we'll do that a bit later on. But that's a song that, let's see, I have a version of you and your partner Chris Andrews singing that. We'll get to that later on. But let's go fast forwarding from the 90s to 2003. I really like the title here, The Music Takes Me Back. Why don't we kick this section off with the title track, if you'd set that up for us. It's a Brian Thwaites composition, is that right?
0: Brian Thwaites, yeah. He wrote a bunch of songs over the years, and I'd originally heard a gentleman by the name of Billy Dinn playing this one, and another great song, and it's still got legs today. You know, you still hear it on the radio locally today, and anytime I do a solo performance, somebody always yells out the song.
1: Isn't that neat? Music and Friends. How does it get any better than that? The music takes me back.
0: Exactly.
1: Yeah, here it is.

0: good day, everybody. This is April Virch. I want to thank you for joining my friend, Ron Moores, and listening to Sounds Atlantic. Stay tuned for the finest roots and acoustic music from Atlantic Canada.
1: That's the music takes me back, everybody. Title track from Mark's second solo album. I don't have the first, but one day I will be lucky if I get one. And as a matter of fact, if I do get a copy, the next time you do something like another solo album, we'll talk about that with the new one. So there you go. There's my excuse to get back to you. The music takes me back. And if you would, let's see. Why don't we talk about... this looks like a Mark Hiscock composition. Lost?
2: Yeah, Lost, I wrote back in... What year? I can't remember what year I actually wrote that. It would have been... probably around 1988, probably. Myself and my father wrote it. In 1986, my cousin, who lived here in the same house with me, my grandparents and my aunt and my cousin lived on the upper level, and my parents and my brother lived down here on the, in the basement apartment. And he was more like a brother to me, actually, than a cousin. But he was washed off the rocks out at the lighthouse in Port Amherst. During a storm out on the rocks there. There was probably about 14 or 15 of them, him and his friends, out on the rocks, and a sea broke over the rock and washed him off, and he was lost at sea, and we never did find his body.
1: Oh my God.
2: And so it was a sad song, but it's something that not too many Newfoundlanders can say that they haven't been touched by the sea or lost somebody to the sea.
1: You know, almost every year, Mark, you'll hear a story like that out in Cape Spear. You know, I mean, people don't realize how dangerous it is. And so they walk all the way down those rocks, and the next thing you know, they're gone.
2: Well, you know, it takes a bit of effort to get down over the rocks, and a sea can break. So, you know, they talk about rogue waves out at sea. You know, it happens along the shoreline as well.
1: It does so.
2: And, you know, you don't know when the tide is going to change and a big sea will curl in and wash up on the rocks. So you don't have time to scramble up over the rocks to get away from it. You know, a lot of people don't know the power of the ocean. It's one of the most powerful forces on the face of the earth. And, you know, I spend a lot of time out on the water. I spent 20 years on the Scudamia, which was a local tour boat in St. John's. And you know, you don't tempt fate. You know, if you tempt the ocean, you know, the ocean's going to win.
1: Mark, were you working physically on the boat, or were you playing on the boat, or both, or what was the story?
2: I was doing both. I had my captain's certificate. I was captain on the longliner that we used to have. I was never captain on the Scudamia. But I was also, you know, deckhand, but most of my work on the Scudamia was entertaining and doing screeching ceremonies and harbor tours and stuff like that.
1: How neat is that? I've had the pleasure of being on the boat. Really, really cool. Isn't it so that one of the captains of the Scudamia got whacked by a moose?
2: No, that was Morrissey Johnson, who had his own tour boat.
1: Oh, there you go. Okay.
2: Yeah.
1: Yeah. So you can get whacked by the sea, but you can get whacked by the moose.
2: Well, that's it. You know, there a lot of people have been killed on the highways of Newfoundland through moose accidents. Yeah.
1: Here's Lost, everybody.

0: All right, that's Lost. It's a Mark Hiscock composition. Just a quick aside here. When I listened to the song, it reminded me of a day that I was with a friend in Petty Harbor, and we were just standing by the harbor, admiring the harbor, and along came a fellow telling us about a tragedy that had happened, I think, the week before. A father and his son were out fishing, and again, the sea grabbed them too. And it was extraordinary. So we were having this conversation, and halfway through the conversation, he looks at us and he says, how about a bit of lunch? And I thought, holy mackerel, where in the world would I be standing and somebody would invite us to lunch? And it's so typically Newfoundland. And it's just, I'll never forget that. I mean, just like that, he was inviting us for a bit of cod.
1: And then, unfortunately, during this time, what we're going through right now with COVID, you're not seeing that right now. A lot of people are being hesitant
0: Yes, of
1: in
0: course.
1: approaching people
0: Of
1: because of
0: course.
1: the whole social distancing and personal distancing.
0: Oh, the plague has just brutalized the world. It's just awful. Yeah. I guess you must be finding that difficult, Mark. I mean, you can't do the things that you would normally do. I mean, this is what you do.
1: Well, right now I'd be traveling around the island somewhere to go play, and right now there's no main festivals or big festivals happening. But this coming next weekend, we are putting a show together that just got approved last week. It's going to be a drive-in concert. So you drive in like the old days when you go to the drive-in to see a movie.
0: Right.
1: So the band will be playing on stage. There'll be big screen TVs. And the music will be pumped into your radios.
0: Now, physically, where will that happen?
1: On Stavanger Drive, down by the old Costco.
0: Oh, yes, very good.
1: Yeah, well, it's actually in the old Zellers parking lot, but it's right next to Costco. So we can put, roughly around 300 cars in there. So we're going to do 3 nights of festival.
0: Holy smoke. Rumor had it that Costco was going to go to, out west, well, west of the city. I mean, has that happened?
1: It's actually out in Galway, which is the little community or city that Danny Williams is building out there.
0: Oh, leave it to Danny.
1: Yeah, right. Oh, he's always got something.
0: Mark, you have a lovely instrumental on here if you'd set the old man and the old woman up for us.
1: Yeah, another tune that I've been playing since I was going to say a little kid, but I was never little. I was always a big kid, but I was always young. I was never little. But yeah, it was one of those tunes that I used to play when back in the early days, and still a tune. Anybody asks me to break out a tune at one of my solo shows, the old man, the old woman is probably one of the first tunes that I'll play.
0: Goes like this.

0: For a peek into all the great music coming from Atlantic Canada, you are tuned in to the right program, Sounds Atlantic, with the inimitable Ron Moores. I'm Shirley Montague, musician and creative freelancer living in Norris Point, Newfoundland, in the heart of Gros Morne National Park. Originally from Labrador and moving to Gros Morne, I can say that I've lived in the best of all possible worlds with the best music. Shyly tucked away.
1: That's the old man and the old woman, Mark Hescock. Instrumental from the album here, The Music Takes Me Back. Let's see, Between Two Trees, there's another a song that's been around for a good period. Now, where would I have heard that from? From Semini, maybe?
2: Harry Hibbs. That was one of Harry Hibbs.
1: Oh, Harry, of
2: songs.
1: Course. Of course.
2: That's, yeah, a song that was written by Charles McKinnon.
1: Right.
2: And, just you know, Harry even had his title track was Between Two Trees on one of his albums. And
1: right.
2: It's actually a picture of his face in Between Two Trees on the cover of a green album. It's probably one of his most popular. I would say the most popular song that he recorded.
1: Oh, I should have known that. Here are Between Two Trees and Fishing in a Dory. Oh, sorry. Yeah. No, wait a minute now. Where did I just go? We have Dr. Vision Dory. Okay, so here we go with
2: Between Two Trees. Yeah.
1: All right, everybody, here's Between Two Trees.

0: That's Between Two Trees. You will know that as I should have from Harry Hips. Here's another song I'd like to get to because it's very popular in Newfoundland. Fishing in the Dory, if you'd set that up for us.
1: Yeah, Fishing in a Dory is a nice, a true Newfoundland song, you know, about being able to go out and fish in your dory. And you know, today that we have a recreational food fishery that you can go out and catch a few fish, you know, for a couple of times during the weekend. But the you know, back in the day, the dory was the main fishing vessel for small boats that were going out fishing. And you know, they were used on the schooners when they were fishing off on the Grand Banks. The schooner was the main ship, and the dories went off and fished for the cod. And it was a song that was written by Peter Emberley and originally recorded by Ray Johnson, who was with the Buddy What's-His-Name and the other fellows.
0: Oh, that's where I know the name from.
1: Yeah, he that was it was originally recorded by Ray.
0: Oh, what do you know?
1: I don't know, one of those songs. You know, I used to go out fishing in a dory with my great grandfather here in Fort Amherst. We had a little launch here in the community, and we'd go out fishing cod. And he'd, you know, sort of during I'd get out of school, and he'd be down on the wharf waiting for me, and we'd jump aboard the dory and go on out fishing.
0: Isn't that neat? Boy, I'm glad you mentioned that because that reminds me of Wayne Chalk, who was part of Buddy, what's his name, and the other fellows. And I was always a monster fan of Saltwater Joy, so I tracked him down one day, and we talked about that. That's on one of the earlier Sounds Atlantic episodes. In case folks listening in today want to check that out as well.
1: Probably his most famous song that he wrote.
0: Yeah, I would say it's a fabulous lyric, absolutely fabulous lyric. It's as close to a Newfoundland anthem as you can get, I think.
1: Oh, absolutely.
0: Yeah, here's Fishing in the Dory.

0: All right, everyone, that's Paul Emberly, Ray Johnson, Work Fishing in a Dory, and I'm going to go out with one here on this album anyway, if you would set this one up for us, Mark. Shores of America, what's the significance here?
1: Shores of America was, you know, it's all about the Irish immigration back during the potato famine and everybody having to leave Ireland, and, you know, a lot of the Irish came to Newfoundland and settled on the southern shore and Placentia Bay and St. Mary's Bay and all that area, and right up, you know, from Bay Bulls right down along the shore, Calvert, Fair Isle, Fermoise, and all those areas. But they also went to New York and Boston and Philadelphia as well. So it was all, you know, it's a song that was written about the Irish immigration.
0: And then from Newfoundland, off they would go to the mainland. It reminds me of Ron Hynes' Gone to Canada. Songs of Immigration. Here's Shores of America.

0: You're listening to Ron Moore's Sounds Atlantic. I'm Fergus O'Byrne. I live in Newfoundland. I'm from Ireland. I sang with Ryan Stancy for many years. I'm still a working musician. I'm asking you to stay tuned right here for the finest in traditional music throughout Atlantic Canada, from small hamlets to the larger towns and cities here on Canada's East Coast and the wide world out there.
1: That Shores of America comes from the Music Takes Me Back, a Mark Hiscock solo album. Mark, I'd like to talk to you about, much to my astonishment, let me just say, to start this off, I knew that you had done albums, many other albums, but I didn't realize there were that many. And I'll bet you that if anybody listening today becomes a tourist in St. John's and walks into the Down Homer and says to the cashier, would you mind, I'm new to Newfoundland, would you mind letting me purchase something that will give me an idea of music in Newfoundland? No matter what they give that person from that store, there's going to be a Mark Hiscock song there.
2: Yeah, there's not too many albums out there that I haven't played. I tell you that. I get a lot of calls for especially if they need accordion work, because that's my main instrument, and the Punters and a lot of other bands and solo artists as well who wanted accordion work on their album.
1: Well, just to give people an idea, why don't we play a couple here? This one is, if you would talk about this one for us, We'll Rant and We'll Roar. This comes from Drinking Songs number 3.
2: Yeah. Lyle put out a lot of compilation albums with many different Newfoundland artists, and myself and Chris are always part of that. And I don't know if there's an album that he released with the compilations that I haven't played on. I'm pretty sure it's just about every track on every album.
1: That's astonishing.
2: Right? But yeah, We'll Rant and We'll Roar. You know, we're like true Newfoundlanders, and it's one of those popular Newfoundland songs that has never lost its legs. You know, it's one of those songs that continues to be in the forefront.
1: Here it is, everybody.

You're listening to Ron Moore, Sounds Atlantic. I'm Wayne Chalk from Newfoundland, a singer-songwriter with Buddy Wass's name and the other fellas. I would strongly suggest that you join Ron on a regular basis and experience the best in traditional and current musical offerings from Atlantic Canada. I mean, Ron has got to be good, right? He's got Newfoundland blood.

0: And I'm getting to run out of time, but before I do, I must talk to you about a project that remains one of my favorite projects to listen to. It's got some extraordinarily neat songs on here. For the benefit of those who would not know the Government Rams, who are the Government Rams?
1: The Government Rams was basically a band that we wanted to put together so that it was separate from Shanigannock, and Patrick was with the Punters at the time. So it was myself and Chris from Shanigannock, Billy Sutton from the Fables, and Patrick Moran from the Punters at the time. He plays with the Irish Descendants now. And it was just a little band that we wanted to get together for an excuse on a Wednesday night to go and have a few drinks. And that's what it basically turned into. And we put out the CD that we put out was a huge hit. A lot of people loved the album, and a lot of great old Newfoundland songs on it and Irish songs. And it was a band that became a house band at O'Reilly's there was a radio station that was called Radio Newfoundland, which was on the VOCM network, and they Steel Communications, and they hosted a live radio show from O'Reilly's on George Street, and we were the house band. We hosted that show, and that's where the big song that's so popular now, I Had a Hat When I Came In, that's where came from that band.
0: I didn't realize that.
1: Yeah, it was a fun band, it was a Wednesday night drinking band pretty much for us.
0: Isn't that cool? Well, I'm not sure if people can get a copy, but if you could, you'd want to get one one of these days.
1: Oh yeah, they're still out there in the stores. O'Brien's and Fred still have them.
0: Really?
1: Oh yeah.
0: Well, it's an exceptional album. There's a song on there that is sung by a gal named Allison. What's her last name?
1: Allison Walsh.
0: Allison Walsh. She sings on, I think she sings on a song on The Music Takes Me Back.
1: Yeah, she done a duet with me or a harmony vocal on a couple of songs as well, yeah.
0: She has an absolutely lovely voice. I don't know why she hasn't done albums herself.
1: Yeah, she had talked about it at one point. She also done something with the Irish Descendants on their Christmas album.
0: Really?
1: On one of their Christmas albums, yeah. And, Allison's originally from Witless Bay on the Southern Shore.
0: Oh, is
1: she? She lives in France now. She's a teacher in France.
0: Oh, my. What do you know? Lovely voice. Once I Loved is a song you'd want to track down. We just don't have the time to do it. And there's another song in here that I'd love to play by that Billy Sutton sings, Thank God We're Surrounded by Water.
1: Yes, and in COVID times, it's a blessing.
0: No kidding. Mark, I want to go out with Uncle Nobby Steamboat. I need you to give us some insight into the lyrics.
1: And it's a song that was written by Brian Warfield of the Wolf Tones. And it was either Brian or Derek, one of the two brothers wrote it. And just one of those, funny, comical songs about I don't know exactly what it's about, taking a trip on trains and boats and girls dancing. I often say I don't know what kind of drugs they were smoking.
0: I was just gonna say that they must have been smoking the funny stuff.
1: Yeah, and I guess Uncle Nobby, that's the nickname for a joint or something like that. But maybe that's what it is, going for a trip with Uncle Nobby.
0: There you go. Mark, it's been an absolute treat to be talking to you today about you and your music and your career, and I hope we do this for as many years as you're performing, wherever you may be performing. I want to say thanks ever so much to you. It's always been a treat watching you perform, talking to you after the performances, running into you at festivals, and a real treat today. This is long overdue.
1: Oh, very long overdue, and hopefully it won't be too long the next time.
0: Thank you, Mark.
1: Thanks, Ron. Appreciate it, buddy.
0: Here's Uncle Nobby Steamboat.

Hey folks, this is Mark Hiscock, solo performer and accordion player and singer with the band Shanigannock here in St. John's, Newfoundland. And you're listening to my longtime friend Ron Moores on Sounds Atlantic. So kick up your feet and enjoy some of the best music that Atlantic Canada has to offer. And as we say here in Newfoundland, let her go for the gullies.

0: Well, that's the conclusion of episode 352 of the Sounds Atlantic podcast. Hope you've enjoyed our two-part tribute to the late Mark Hiscock, who died just about a year ago on May 7th of last year. And please don't forget to subscribe to this podcast. It'll help keeping me bringing these to you, and it's free. And thanks for listening. To all of you who have been listening from Canada, the U.S., Vietnam, the U.K., Germany, Australia, Ireland, the Netherlands, Singapore, and Taiwan. And welcome to all of you who have been tuning in from our top 10 towns and cities, from which most of you have been listening this past week. And they are St. John's, Newfoundland and Labrador, Halifax, Nova Scotia, Toronto, Ontario, Melbourne, Australia. Hello out there. Charlottetown, PEI, Burlington, Ontario, Wallingford, Connecticut, Fort St. John, British Columbia, and Vancouver, and Chelsea, Quebec. And thanks to all of our big flock of new listeners. We welcome you from Ladysmith, British Columbia, Saskatoon, Saskatchewan, Lassie, Buren, and Gambo, Newfoundland and Labrador, Shediac, Riverview, and Gagetown, New Brunswick, Nictou, Nova Scotia, Rockland, Nova Scotia, Dundas, Stratford, Sault Ste. Marie, Perth, and Kingston, Ontario, Cabano, Quebec, Carlsbad, and Petaluma, California, East Falmouth, Massachusetts, Ashburn, and Charlottesville, Virginia, Petoskey, Michigan, Kenosha, Wisconsin, Annandale on Hudson, and Larchmont, New York, Hilton Head, South Carolina, Dallas, Texas, Brunswick, Georgia, and Hollywood, Florida. And in Dumfries, Ireland, South Denmark, Bakebergen, Netherlands, Crewkerne and Islington, England, Cork, Ireland, Vila Velha, Espirito Santo in Brazil, Sande, Japan, I think that's the first, Reykjavik, Iceland, Hermosillo, Mexico, Niort de Sèvres, France, and Helsinki, Finland. Welcome, welcome, welcome. So good to have you join us, and I hope you'll stay tuned with us. This podcast is supported by CKCU 93.1 FM in Ottawa. I also host the Back 40, celebrating 35 years and years in the station 50. 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I'm your host, Ron Moores, urging you to keep on the sunny side, everybody. Stay safe. Thanks so much for listening and for making this podcast a top Canadian music podcast and one of the most popular in Atlantic Canada. 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It's free. Take care, everybody.
1: Sure, and that's how it came about, and it's probably one of the one that we've paid least attention to and one of the ones that have become probably one of the better ones we had. A lot of people seem to like it anyway.

Hello and welcome to On My Radar. It's Gary Noel here with the themed musical show. Always music, always a different theme. Sometimes a theme goes for just one day, sometimes it goes for a few weeks. Last week and this week, I am focusing on artists from Newfoundland and from the Atlantic provinces that have been nominated or were big winners at the East Coast Music Awards, which this year happened just last week. We are fresh on the aftermath of the ECMAs. Newfoundlanders did well. They had a lot of nominations and a few wins, and we're going to focus on those nominations by Newfoundlanders on today's show, and also some of the winners from the Atlantic provinces as well, some that you may not have got to know yet. The next show on Thursday, we'll do a bit more, maybe even from previous years. So stick around for ECMA's East Coast Music Award selections here at On My Radar at the Voice of Bombay 95.9 and 98.1 on the FM dial and around the world at VOBB.org. Want to get you started with a big winner for a very prestigious award. She has won ECMAs before and lots of Music NL awards, and she won again this year. She had a nomination for Entertainer of the Year, but she won for Songwriter of the Year, and I think that's an award that many people are quite proud of when they win it. It's Kelly Loader, and here is one of those songs that demonstrate her great songwriting ability. This is the month of May.

All right, that's the one of the big winners from Newfoundland at the East Coast Music Awards just last week. Happened in Sydney, Nova Scotia. Kelly Loader with the Month of May, and that her big win was for Songwriter of the Year, but she was also nominated for Entertainer of the Year, for Album, I think Album of the Year. There were several nominations. Video of the Year, Fans Choice Video of the Year. And along with her in a couple of those categories were other Newfoundlanders. Mallory Johnson also nominated for Fans Choice Entertainer of the Year, as was Rachel Cousins. And those folks were nominated for Video of the Year, as was Justin Fancy from Newfoundland. So we're going to hear songs from all three of those artists right now. So from Rachel Cousins, we're going to hear her latest hit single, To Fail. Mallory Johnson, one of her great songs, Married. And starting off, here is Justin Fancy. And, you know, these are videos. I haven't seen these videos, but they're on my list of videos to watch when I sit down and put on YouTube sometime. Here's Justin Fancy, nominated for Video of the Year for Break My Heart Again.

All right, there you have three Newfoundland artists. Nominated in more than one category in each case for East Coast Music Awards this year. Rachel Cousins there with To Fail. Mallory Johnson, who had numerous nominations, and she was nominated in several categories, as I said. That song was Married, and nominated for Video of the Year, Justin Fancy with Break My Heart Again. Now, another category in which there were three of the five nominees were from Newfoundland. We really, really struck gold this year with absolutely a huge number of nominations for the East Coast Music Awards, which, of course, covers four provinces. And, you know, Nova Scotia has a lot of artists that get nominated. So does New Brunswick. Cape Breton is considered a separate territory. For this, and PEI also. So Newfoundland really ranked pretty high in nominations. In the category of Group of the Year, these three were nominated. A very well-known group from Newfoundland, been around for a long time, the Irish Descendants. We're going to play a song from them called Rocky Road to Dublin. I might have time for another song by them later. And we're going to hear from Gia 3. Gia 3 is nominated for Group of the Year and in a couple of other categories, and in fact, one for Global Artist of the Year. Now, Gia 3, and I don't have the information right now about basically the leader of this project, but she is from China. She is in St. John's teaching at the university, and she's considered to be a world master in an instrument that I wish I had the information in front of me right now to give you the details. But you'll get to hear it. So Gia 3 got nominated for, and that's a collection of artists led by one particular person. They were nominated in Group of the Year. And Nick Earl and the Restless Hearts, Nick Earl played here just last week here in Norris Point for Trails, Tales, and Tunes. His band with his project, Nick Earl and the Restless Hearts, got several nominations this year at the ECMAs, and here's one of their great songs, Born to Lose. She's a-

Okay, that was The Rocky Road to Dublin from the Irish Descendants. Love Song from Gia 3. And Born to Lose from Nick Earl and the Reckless Hearts. And actually, all those were nominated in the Group of the Year category at the East Coast Music Awards last week. Neither was a winner, but they were. You're all winners when you get nominated because somebody recognizes that what you did was among the best that came out in the past year in the Atlantic provinces, and that's what ECMA nominations are all about. And then they get to perform at the awards, which happened this year in Sydney, and get discovered by many, many more people. So really, a tribute to all those that they got nominated. Gia 3, by the way, I did say I wasn't sure what the instrument was that is very distinctive in that music. It's called a guzheng. And Jing Jia is the person who plays that, and she formed this group by, conscripting Richie Perez and Brian Downton, two punk rockers from St. John's, and they created fusion music, as you heard in that Love Song, which was like quite a striking instrumental, and a very good reason why Gia 3 won the Global Artist of the Year. Global Release of the Year at the East Coast Music Awards. And the other two songs, of course, by those other artists were excellent as well. Now, three different kinds of music altogether. Along with the Gia 3, Ana Luisa Ramos was nominated in the category of Global Release of the Year. And I've seen her live. She's fantastic. We're going to listen to her cover of the great, great Brazilian, I think it's from Brazil. Well, it's about Brazil for sure. Manhã de Carnaval, which is actually the theme music that's played in the wonderful Brazilian film Black Orpheus. Ana Luisa, with her beautiful voice, does a great job on that. We're going to hear that. We're going to hear from the West Coast group Port-au-Poutine, Francophone group from Newfoundland, who are great entertainers. I've seen them perform. We're going to hear a song, Chapeau. And they, by the way, were nominated in the category of Children's Record of the Year. I'm not sure if this song is from that, but the album is called We By. We, O-U-I, B apostrophe Y. A great reference to Francophone music in Newfoundland. And we're also going to hear from Summer Bennett. That song has legs. It's been a couple of years, but she got nominated again this year as Indigenous Artist of the Year. And this is one of the best pop songs I have heard in a long, long time. Produced in Newfoundland by Greg Wells. Summer Bennett sings it so well. She won an International Young Artist Award. Beat out 11,000, nominations? For this song. So it's great to hear. So, that's the last one we're going to hear, Just a Phase. Not the last one today, but we still got more. But in this set of three, Just a Phase from Summer Bennett, Chapeau from Port-au-Poutine, and starting off, here's Ana Luisa Ramos with Manhã de Carnaval.

Yes, that is Summer Bennett, recorded a couple of years ago, still a teenager. I think she still might be a teenager. Clearly she's going to go places because that is a very catchy tune. Just a Phase. She wrote it herself. Greg Wells produced it, and it was a hit. So she got an East Coast Music Award nomination in the Indigenous Artist category. And as I said, Port Poutine had a nomination in the Children's Recording category with their song there, Chapeau. And Ana Luisa Ramos from Brazil, now in St. John's, had a nomination for Global Recording of the Year, and that was her cover of Manha de Carnaval. We have time for three more, and that will be it for today, but another full show of East Coast Music Award nominations, Newfoundlanders, and also some of the great artists from the rest of the Atlantic provinces. That's coming up Thursday, same time. In the meantime, we're going to finish off with a song, the very last song. Normally don't play this stuff on my shows, but not when I say stuff, I don't mean it in a negative way. I mean, the genre is a little loud. In fact, the category at the ESMAs is Loud Recording of the Year, and a Newfoundland group won it, the group called The Order of the Precious Blood. So I don't know exactly how loud it'll be, but hey, we'll finish off the show with that. And the song is called Suffer and Die. Doesn't have a explicit language warning on it, so we'll go with that one. But they congrats to them for winning in that category, because that's a pretty competitive category. Matthew Byrne, a great traditional Newfoundland singer, and he was nominated in the traditional category of the year. And Kelly McMichael had nominations where did I put that list? Kelly McMichael got it in Release of the Year and also Solo Recording of the Year. And this is the song from her latest album, after sting of it, is called Open. Thanks for listening to Bombay Morning. Thanks for listening to On My Radar, my other show. And I'll be back Thursday with On My Radar. Here's Kelly McMichael.

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Rockers with Roll Your Money Maker off of Natural Boogie, an album that he put out on Alligator Records back in 1974 with Ted Harvey on the drums, Brewer Phillips on the second guitar, and the lead guitar and vocals by Hound Dog Taylor. Currently listening to Mellifer by Plaid, a band from London, England, off of their album called The Digging Remedy, released in 2016 on Warp Records. So in the first set of music, we're going to go to The Beaches, a song called Money, and it comes off their album called Late Show on Universal Records 2017, followed by Henry Vogel's trio with the Blue Boar Polka from 1974, and King Crimson with some Easy Money before we fall into a rave. 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

Okay, so we need a recap, don't we? We heard The Beaches with Money, and that was off their album called Late Show 2017. Eliza Enman McDaniel on the drums, Kylie Miller on the guitar, Leandra Earle on guitar and keyboards, and the vocals and bass by Jordan Mill. Henry Vogel's trio after that with the Blue Boar Polka. I love polkas. Produced by Art Snyder. Then we went to King Crimson with Easy Money off of Lark's Tongues and Aspic on Atlantic Records. From 1973, when the band were David Cross, John Wetton, Bill Bruford, Jamie Muir, and Robert Fripp, of course. And currently listening to Rave by the Esquires off of Introducing the Esquires on Capitol Records, 1964. This album was produced by their bass player, Clint Hurley, featuring Gary Como on lead guitar, Paul Hewitt on guitar, and Richie Patterson on the drums. Clint played the bass. He was 18 years old, and they went to RCA Studios in Montreal and recorded this album. It was released on Capitol Records of Canada in August 1964, making the label mates of the Beatles and the Dave Clark Five here in Canada, as well as the Animals. The Esquires accompanied the Dave Clark Five on the Cross Canada tour in the winter of 1964. And it was the first act signed to a major label from Canada by a rock band. We're going to go to Michael Occupenti and Shine from an album that was put out in 2012. A song called Julia, sung by Leila Bayale, featuring Michael Occupenti, his brother Robert, Elizabeth Shepherd, Mark Kelso, and Kevin Turcotte, based out of Toronto. You're listening to 3345 78.